0: Greens and Dance With Me. Sounds like fun on this Saturday. Three Dog Night on the way. Peter Frampton, too.
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0: Otis Redding sitting on the dock of the bay. Well, it is the unofficial start of summer, after all. We get back underway with more timeless classics momentarily.
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0: Gary Wright and Dream Weaver. Up next, the tunes continue to roll. The Doobie Brothers, Brad, Sly and the Family Stone, and more all on deck.
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0: Carly Simon in anticipation. More of this great music. Yes, please. There's more coming up from the Beach Boys, Frankie Valli, Redbone 2.
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0: Bird with you, Memorial Day weekend, Saturday. 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

0: the Temptations and Just My Imagination. 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

0: Simmer, Jet Ryan, Captain Ryan. Wow, it is that time already. My name is Bird, and I must ride on out of here for today, but I will be back soon. Until then, do find, like, and follow me on Facebook and Instagram, Bird Radio. Bird with a Y. Would be honored and thrilled. More of the greatest music ever made is on the way next. Don't go far. Talk to you soon.
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My name is Dusty. Great to be here with you right in the middle of the big three-day Memorial Day weekend, kicking off the summer with Tommy James and the Shondells, Crimson and Clover. Spinners coming up. Could it be I'm falling in love? BJ Thomas, Just Can't Help Believing, and Blinded by the Light from Manfred Mann's Earth Band. Keeping going now with Come and Get It. Here's

0: drug enforcement people are warning about this new synthetic opioid that they are finding. It's called cyclophene, and it's a dangerous new street drug, and it's being cut into counterfeit medications, prescription pills, so that they don't find it as easily, and it could pose a significant public health risk. So make sure you know where you're getting your medications from, please. This stuff is more dangerous than fentanyl.
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0: D.J. Thomas, I Just Can't Help Believing. All right, let's go back into history on this date to see what happened. We're going to go back to this date in 1844 when a new form of long-distance communication was demonstrated. Samuel Morse demonstrated the telegraph to members of the Congress on this date by sending the phrase, "What hath God wrought?" And that's what I've been playing underneath my talking. Sound like a music bed, you know, is "What hath God wrought" in Morse. And he did that this date, 1844.
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0: The Bee Gees love you inside out. All right, taking a break, coming back. I got a song for you that includes the lines, "Girl, if it lasts an hour, that's all right." All right, stick around for that one coming up from Neil Diamond.
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Three Dog Night, Mama Told Me Not to Come. On the way, Al Green, Let's Stay Together. Summer in the City from The Lovin' Spoonful, and Ebony Eyes from Bob Welch, among so many other great songs coming up. I'm Dusty. Here's I Am a Rock from Simon and Garfunkel.

0: There's Earth, Wind, and Fire, September. You know, I've heard of gallstones. I've heard of kidney stones that are like the size of a golf ball, that extremely painful. But how about this? I learned now about bladder stones. You can get those too. This farmer in China got one. He finally went to the hospital, and whenever they checked it out, they took it out and found a bladder stone that weighs about 3 pounds. It's like the size of your head.
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0: Summer in the City. There's 11 spoonful. All right, what do we got on the calendar for today? Let's see. It is Brothers Day. I got the best brothers anywhere.
1: 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We'll have a conversation with Allison Perez, the executive director at Ottawa Friendship, around 10 to 9. After 10 o'clock, we'll visit with the folks from United Way of Eastern LaSalle County, Sally Hadiotis and Josie Navarro. And don't forget, we'll pretend it's Monday on Tuesday after 7:30 for just a few minutes when we do our WCMY Birthday Club drawing. 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

0: Rock on. There's David Essex wrapping up that set. CCR is getting us back into music right after the break.
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Dusty Witty keeping things going. That was like the Rolling Stones from Bob Dylan. Steve Miller Band is going to do the Joker in a little bit here. We've got Chicago, Just You and Me, and Last Train to Clarksville from the Monkey.

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0: 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All right, well, this person took their son to work for, you know, take your child to work day. And the 12-year-old managed to burn the building down. Yeah, take your child to work now. Take your child and have him help you write a resume day.
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0: just you and me. That was Chicago. Back into history on this date, what happened? A big day. 1883 on this date, the Brooklyn Bridge opened.
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0: 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Coming up after the break, let's see, I got a song for you that includes the lines, "And when you're not, you're with some underworld spy." That's coming up for you. It's done by Carly Simon.
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Alicia Bridges' I Love the Nightlife is on the playlist for the hour. So is Unchained Melody from the Righteous Brothers. Brother Louie by Stories. That one's just around the corner. Moving along now. Goodbye, Yellow Brick Road. Here's Elton John.

0: There's bread.
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0: Check this lady out. 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

0: After burying him, she went on vacation with her friend. They did a trip from Pennsylvania to Arkansas's Crater of Diamond State Park. 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

That is called I Just Want to Celebrate. The Turtles are on the way with Happy Together. 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The Beatles, We Can Work It Out. Lots of goodies for you. I'm Dusty. Here's 5 o'clock world. It's by the Vogue.

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0: More Than a Woman. That was good. More Than a Woman to Me. Oh, check this out. This was in Nigeria, where this guy, as a tribute to his deceased friend, he took a coffin and strapped it on the back of his motorcycle, and then sitting on top of the coffin, he goes racing through town, weaving between lanes and stuff, with his casket sideways across behind him, just doing all these high-speed tricks with all these people trying to get to work and back that day. And he's riding, sitting on a coffin on a motorcycle. Well, if he screws up, they can always just load him directly in the box and plant him.
1: Okay, I have to tell you. I was just looking on eBay, where I go for all kinds of things I love, and there it was.
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0: Edgar Winter Group Free Ride. All right, let's go back into history on this date to see what happened. Go back to this date, 1935. On this day in 1935, the Cincinnati Reds beat the Philadelphia Phillies 2-1. I know, that's not all that impressive, is it? Well, it is because it was the first ever night game. This is when they just put the lights on Crosley Field in Cincinnati. So they held the very first night game in the Major League Baseball series this date, 1935.
1: 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We'll have a conversation with Allison Perez, the executive director at Ottawa Friendship, around 10 to 9. After 10 o'clock, we'll visit with the folks from United Way of Eastern LaSalle County, Sally Hadiotis and Josie Navarro. 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

0: green-eyed lady, there's Sugarloaf. Coming up after the break, a song that includes the lines, Bueno para gozar, which translates something like good to enjoy. That is on the way for you from, well, you guessed already, I'm sure, Santana.
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good stuff for you this hour. I'm Jonathan Edwards doing Sunshine and Ain't Too Proud to Beg by the Temptations. Also got More Than a Feeling from Boston coming up. Good stuff. Let's keep going with a song called Peace of My Heart. Here is Janis Joplin.

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That's what we're all about at 93.5 and 1430 WCMY and 1430WCMY.com.

0: The Spinners and Rubber Band Man. Well, after reviewing all these reports and things on the effects of screen time on kids, the Surgeon General has come out with a guideline now, which says you should be, you know, if you want to keep your kids active and healthy, children under 18 months old should have no screen time whatsoever. Children under 6, so between 18 months and 6 years old, less than an hour a day. From 6 to 18 years, 2 hours a day. That's the max screen time, period. That's right now it's more like 8-plus hours, so it needs to be, you know, up to 2 hours a day is all. And the rest of us should probably cut ours down quite a bit as well.
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0: Here's your host, Chris Whitting.
1: Most parents and educators agree that when children become skilled readers, it helps ensure their future success. But for a variety of reasons, many kids struggle with reading, or they don't take to it at all. What's the solution? Well, our next guest has some answers. She's Gabby Chapman, a retired teacher and author of Let Them Have Books, a formula for universal reading proficiency. Well, let's first of all look at the big picture here. How many kids struggle with reading? Do you have any idea what the percentages or the numbers are?
2: It depends on how you define struggle. About 20% of all children will have difficulty learning how to read, and about 50%, and that will include that 20%, by fourth grade are discouraged with reading and don't like to read. By high school, 75% are discouraged with reading and don't like to read. Mm. And when they go to college, anywhere from 40 to 60% have to take remedial courses in reading. So most kids, in one way or another, throughout their school experience, are going to be struggling with reading in one way or another.
1: Many of us could guess at the answer to this next question, but you're obviously an expert on this. How are kids' lives impacted if they are not good readers? How are they affected later in life?
2: Well, the first one that you can say is that they don't read, and that is probably the biggest sadness about it, is to miss a lifetime without books being a major part of them. But most people will point to things like their ability to make a good living wage is greatly impacted. Their ability to work at a job that they find satisfying is greatly impacted. In fact, to even stay off of welfare or out of prisons is greatly impacted. So it's a major, major effect on their lives.
1: We hear sometimes stories about people who are completely unable to read, total illiteracy, and they somehow get through life. Some of them actually become successful, but they have this sort of perpetual embarrassment or shame about it. Have you ever studied those people at all?
2: Oh, yes. The 20% that struggle to read because of not their intelligence, but just the way their brains are structured. And basically, learning to read is training your brain to do something that it's not genetically prepared to do. So the ones that have harder time with it, and if they don't get the right training early in their lives, they can struggle with it throughout their whole lives. And all of them can become readers.
1: We've touched on this already, Gabby, but what are some of the reasons, to be a little more specific, that kids aren't learning to read well?
2: There's one major reason, and I will tell a little story to illustrate it. When I announced my retirement from teaching, all my students, they didn't say to me, "Oh, we're sorry you're going, and we hope you have a good life, and thanks for being our teacher." They said one thing over and over again. They said, "Tell them, please, tell them to let us read our own books." And this is the one thing that children love to do, is to choose the books they read and to read in great quantity. And it is the one thing that we don't focus on in teaching them how to read. And it is the main reason that the 50% of kids in fourth grade who are not interested in reading turn to 75% in high school.
1: Turning that around, what you just said, a main reason they're not learning to read well is they're not getting to read what they want to read.
2: Yes, and because they don't read what they want to read, they're not reading very much. You can't do anything well if you don't do it in quantity, whether it's playing tennis or a violin or whatever. And the only reason that they will read in the quantity that will actually help them is if they're getting a lot of access to the books they love to read. And that's basically not happening in our culture and in our schools.
1: Is that something that falls on a parent, typically, to solve this problem?
2: Well, no. A parent certainly can help, and I have known parents who have done everything they can and have created strong readers, and their children go to school, and by high school, they don't like to read. So schools play a major part in this. Schools basically discourage kids from reading, ultimately, and kids spend most of their time in schools, at least, you know, their waking time in schools during their childhood. So the schools have to play a major part in it.
1: aside from kids getting all sorts of books that they enjoy reading, are there other solutions or other ways to help them become proficient readers?
2: Oh, yes. The most important one is their lives before they go to school. And, of course, this is where parents play a major part, but I believe that pediatricians and I think that government policies need to focus on those years, because when a child's brain is ready to start to learn to read in first grade, it is much easier for them if they've had a lot of exposure to books, have been read to a lot, and have had lots of conversations with adults and older people so that they know a lot of words and are familiar with a lot of words. This makes an incredible difference in helping them learn how to read.
1: Well, I think most parents hear from a very early point in their parenthood that reading to their child is a good thing to do. And a lot of parents do that, but you're saying they all should, basically.
2: Oh, they all should, yes. And there's statistics of about 50% don't. There's a lot of children that grow up in homes with no books. And there's a lot of organizations right now in America that are doing a lot to try to change that, because it is so important.
1: You touch on your book on children with dyslexia. Talk about that a little bit.
2: Well, as I was talking about earlier, that is the 10 to 20% on average of students have a brain structure that makes it harder for them to learn how to read. As I said, having nothing to do with intelligence, but for really centuries, even though it's been 120 years now that people have really understood what dyslexia is, it has been connected with not being intelligent, and it still is, even in schools, where actually it's almost the opposite. Dyslexic kids tend to be very intelligent in other ways, but it is a structure that is a lot harder to train to take on the process of learning how to read. And if it's identified early, if it's identified even before they start to read, there's lots that can be done so that the process of learning to read doesn't become traumatic, which is, in the end, almost the worst obstacle is the trauma. Every child can overcome that, and I've certainly known many students who have, and sometimes they become the strongest readers.
1: When I was a kid, I was really a big reader of comic books, and they've actually come back into vogue, and many kids read them today. As a former teacher, do you frown on that, or do you think that's also a good part of the reading experience?
2: You know, I can't possibly frown on it, because it has been the portal to reading for so many kids, and it's what's gotten them interested in reading. Although in my own classes, I encourage them, if that's all they were reading, to move into other things eventually. But I don't frown at it at all. In fact, now there's lots of really great graphic novels being written and comics.
1: Any last words of wisdom for parents or perhaps teachers who are listening?
2: The best way any adult, parent, teacher can help children learn to love books and to read a lot is if they love books themselves, and if they read a lot themselves. In fact, there have been studies done that show that even kids in households that are filled with books, even if they don't read them, do better with learning how to read. So modeling and being a reader is the number one best thing that we can do for getting our kids to love reading.
1: Well, the book is Let Them Have Books, A Formula for Universal Reading Proficiency. Gabby Chapman is the author, and you can visit her website, letthemhavebooks.com. Gabby, thanks so much for joining us on InfoTrack.
2: Well, you're very welcome.
1: Next, is

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1: Is it time for some housekeeping when it comes to your 401k? Roy Mackey talks to an expert to get the facts you need. Roy?
2: Thank you, Chris. 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He recently wrote an article called The 7 Deadly Sins of 401k Investing. 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
3: Thanks for having me.
2: So let's just start on your list of the 7 deadly sins. The first one is titled Lust.
3: Yeah, I think that a lot of folks, sometimes they kind of fall in love with a fund or they fall in love with a manager and they don't realize that over time things do change. Probably the best example of that is a lot of people in small cap funds with some smaller companies. If they're successful over time, they become large cap companies. Netflix is a great example. It was a small company that grew really quickly, and now it really doesn't behave like a small stock anymore because it isn't one. I mean, when you think about it, at all points in time, companies like Microsoft or Apple were small, and then they get big. So sometimes funds don't change that. Sometimes managers get lazy. It's just a fact of life that things change, and it's not really in your best interest to fall in love with a particular fund or manager if they don't really keep up with the times.
2: Your next one on the list of 7 deadly sins of 401k investing is gluttony.
3: This one is a little bit more sophisticated thing for investors because they may not realize that many mutual funds kind of share the same stocks. I mean, there's only so many blue chips. If you follow the major indexes with several of your funds, you may find that your funds are actually tracking the exact same stocks. So you're really not diversified. You're really not helping yourself. The only thing you're doing is you're paying a little bit extra in expenses for each mutual fund that you own. So it's really in your best interest to know the holdings that you have in your funds and make sure that you're not really overloaded on some of the blue chips, or if you have the same flavor in some of your mutual funds, you can hold the same stocks, and that's really not in your best interest. You should try to diversify out instead of, you know, loading up on just a couple companies.
2: The next sin on your list is greed. Now, greed is kind of a component of why everyone is on Wall Street.
3: It is. It's very much a component, and I certainly don't advocate you not saving for your retirement or not wanting the most out of your money. But what we're talking about is the kind of whatever way the wind blows philosophy. I mean, the best example of that is in the current market. Gold is really booming. It's up. You may see a lot of people looking for precious metal funds in their 401ks if they're offered, but that may not be in your best interest because if it's not your style to be aggressive or it's not your style to chase a fund that's in the precious metal space, then you shouldn't really just go after it because it performed well last year. Besides the fact that there's that old adage that past performance really doesn't dictate future returns. So if you get in after the fact, you may be a little bit too late to get any benefits from that. So while I do advocate people looking for the most return for their money, there's always a problem when you kind of chase big returns either after the fact or just because you see a headline number. There really needs to be more philosophy behind it than just trying to strike it rich.
2: We're talking with financial writer Jeff

0: Reeves, and we're discussing his seven deadly sins of 401k investing. And the next one, Jeff, is sloth. I would think that that might be a pretty common one these days because people get these quarterly reports and may not want to see what's in there.
1: Exactly. And I mean, you actually find that the biggest problems with sloth are actually in a good year. For instance, you say to yourself, hey man, I did really good this year, so let's let it ride. Let's not really monkey with the formula. But the problem with that is that everyone should rebalance your portfolio. As stocks grow, they become what we call overweight. They make up a larger portion of your portfolio. For instance, if you're divided into equal thirds and one third overperforms, that's great. But if it's a really aggressive fund, a really volatile fund, and you don't rebalance that, over time it could keep growing and becoming a larger part of your nest egg without you knowing it. You may think that's great when things are moving in your favor, but aggressive funds also tend to move down as fast as they go up. So if your aggressive holdings become overweight and they represent 50 or even 60% of your portfolio, and then the bottom falls out, you can lose 50 to 60% of your retirement savings. So it's very important you don't just let it ride, you don't be lazy, even in a good year, that you always try to rebalance and look at where your money is allocated.
0: Tell us about the sin of wrath when it comes to 401k investing.
1: A lot of investors, they get angry sometimes. They don't like their managers. They don't like their 401k administrators. And you really don't have a way to vote with your feet, I guess, other than just trying to walk on a fund or investment. But the bottom line is, unless you're selling because your investment doesn't work for you or the future of your investment isn't as sound as you thought it was, it's a big mistake. And a lot of people get angry at companies. They get angry at CEOs. They get angry at Wall Street. But you can't really hold a CEO or your mutual fund administrator personally accountable for your retirement. You may think it's the right decision to just up and sell and wash your hands of it, but really the only one you're hurting is yourself. You need to make an informed decision. Don't just have a knee-jerk reaction to the news or to a single move down, because investing is much more complicated than just getting angry and pulling your money out of the game.
0: Next on the list is envy.
1: Yeah, there's a big problem, especially, you know, after a good year last year or gold is going up. We see a lot of people who write me at investorplace.com or the other articles that I see out there. People, they tend to believe that what works for other people works for them, and that's not always true. Again, to go back to gold, gold is a very volatile commodity. People love it now because it's going up, but again, it can move down just as fast. And if you are close to retirement age and you are a conservative investor, you should never be in gold, really. You may think that with 3 years left, you could really amplify your retirement by putting all your eggs in one basket and going after the gold because that's what your buddy or your neighbor is doing. But, you know, if it's not right for you, it's just not right. And that doesn't matter if your neighbor gets more returns than you or they're more aggressive than you. That's their personal philosophy towards investing. So I really caution 401k participants to do what's right for you, because what works for other people may not work for your particular situation, and you can really hurt yourself just trying to follow what everyone else is doing.
0: We're talking about the seven deadly sins of 401k investing with Jeff Reeves. And Jeff, the final one on the list is pride.
1: Yeah, I have to admit that in my own personal investing life, this one kind of gets to me. I do this too. Everyone doesn't want to admit they made a mistake. You just want to get back to square before you sell or you move out of a stock or a mutual fund. But the problem with that is, when you do the math, if you lose 20% in a company or a mutual fund, and then you buy a separate company that goes up 20%, you're basically back to square, minus trading fees and a couple little academic little expenses here and there. But the point is, if you are willing to take control of your investing future and to focus on just being in the right stocks or the right mutual funds now, it really doesn't matter whether or not you made a mistake. It just matters whether or not you have your eyes on the prize. So I would encourage everyone, try not to take anything personally. We all make mistakes. It's a hard market all the time. If you can find a better investment, always take it, because pride really doesn't have a place in your retirement.
0: Jeff, just to kind of sum up some of these things, for someone who's been in a job for maybe a number of years, they may not necessarily know how often they should be reexamining or reallocating their 401k.
1: We get quarterly statements for a reason. 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You should not really worry about day-to-day gyrations, because if you're in it for 15, 20 years, movement from Monday to Friday really doesn't make that big of a deal. But every quarter, it's probably a good idea for you to take the pulse of your mutual funds, of your 401k. And if you don't want to take action, you really don't have to, but once a year, I would seriously consider rebalancing your allocations.
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6: Experts say that many life changes happen when women reach their 40s. 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InfoTrack's Taryn McCall is here with the story. Taryn?
7: Thanks, Chris. For inspiration, we have Sarah Brokaw, daughter of legendary newsman Tom Brokaw. She's a licensed therapist and author of Fortitude, Making the Next Decades the Best Years of Your Life through the 40s, 50s, and beyond. Why do some women feel comfortable with middle age milestones and others get overwhelmed?
8: I think that's a wonderful question. I think that the women who effortlessly, or we think seemingly effortlessly, go through the aging process, I think it has a lot to do with their ability to incorporate five core values. And those five core values are grace, connectedness, accomplishment, adventure, and spirituality. And I personally think that these women have been able to define those five values in their own words.
7: Are these patterns set in childhood through watching how their mothers may have handled middle age, or can these values be inculcated?
8: Yeah, not necessarily. I've definitely had talked to many women who have faced great adversity in their childhood, and I always question, like, how is it possible that they have this fortitude despite where they have come from? And I think it has a lot to do with not just the personality, but the self-awareness. And also the recognition that they need to practice the art of humility, to realize that there are going to be inevitable events, there's going to be great adversity, but it's our choice in how we handle those moments.
7: What are some examples of, say, connectedness and how that can help in overcoming hardship through middle age?
8: One example is there was a woman named Claire Mood who was a former crack cocaine addict from Bronx, New York. She was an addict for over 18 years. She was 36 years of age. She was a mother of four. All four daughters were fatherless, and they came from different fathers, and the children were taken away from her. She really had to think about, at the age of 36, I'm going to either be incarcerated, I'm going to die, or I'm going to murder someone. She made a choice to get herself cleaned up. She went to a detox center, then went to a halfway house. She met a fantastic woman named Ellen, who was also going through the same process that she was going through. And Claire and Ellen developed this wonderful friendship with each other, and they both started something called the Day One Sisterhood. It was a sobriety group for the women in the halfway house that would focus on carving out their own path as disenfranchised African-American recovering crack addicts. Unfortunately, though, when all the women had left the halfway house, only Ellen and Claire had remained sober. Fast forward 10 years, Claire and Ellen still remain sober. Ellen is now the acting director of a drug rehab center. Claire went to college and has graduated magna cum laude, is now a caseworker, has all four daughters back with her, and she's a dynamo. And when I asked Claire, I'm like, how did you do it? How do you have the strength? She said, I have to tell you, it has so much to do with my friendship with Ellen. She gives me so much empowerment and so much insight, and she really nourishes my soul. That, to me, is a true example of connectedness.
7: Women often feel overwhelmed by conflicting demands of work and family life and the societal pressures of staying young and beautiful and vital. It feels like a double bind and just not possible to maintain. So how can somebody work through these apparent conflicts?
8: We're being told that we can conquer the world, but once that we are given that permission, many women experience a sense of there's certain repercussions. They feel that they're considered as being bullies or being too aggressive. These are women in the corporate world or women who are stay-at-home moms, you know, even though that they are revered for being successful as mothers and spouses, they don't feel as if people really give them any type of credit for just being a mom. This is when women say, then what role am I supposed to play? How do I do this? There's also a number of women who, let's just say they capitalize on their looks in their 20s. They think that the only way in which they can continue to feel relevant is that they do the plastic surgery so they can still feel attractive like they did in their 20s. The women who I think have handled these issues well are the ones who can say, change is inevitable. Growth is optional. How do I choose wisely?
7: We're talking with Sara Brokaw, author of Fortitude, Making the Next Decades the Best Years of Your Life Through the 40s, 50s, and Beyond. Sara, what is your web address?
8: It's myfortitude.com.
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1: Do you ever lose focus when doing your work? If so, distraction may be the culprit. And the biggest cause of distraction probably isn't your coworkers. It's that screen you stare at all day long.
2: Enormous amounts of attention are being sacrificed to screens, people really not meaning to, and it's because these screens are so habit-forming.
1: Then, if you want to perform at your best, good nutrition is key. 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
3: Some of the people I know who are the best planners, they plan everything for work, they plan their kids' activities. 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They don't even think about planning their food.
1: Those two stories and much more are coming your way on this week's InfoTrack. Stay with us. The show begins right after this.
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1: Most office workers deal with distractions on a minute-to-minute basis, but nowadays, with the prevalence of smartphones and computer screens, workers in every profession must fight to stay focused. With more about this, let's welcome Dr. Edward M. Hollowell, an ADD and ADHD expert and author of Driven to Distraction at Work, How to Focus and Be More Productive. Well, let's talk about the ways that people can get distracted, and you can share with us, I hope, some common patterns of distractions and how people can overcome them.
2: Sure. Probably the most common one of all is what I call screen sucking. It's a term I made up, but for people who just can't get off their screens, whether it's their iPhone, their laptop, even the television, the old standard, but enormous amounts of attention are being sacrificed to screens, people really not meaning to, and it's because these screens are so habit-forming. Once you get on, it's very hard to get off.
1: Yeah, I've noticed that. I'll even sometimes in the office ask someone a question, and they won't even look away from the screen. They'll just answer me like they're glued to the screen.
2: So. Exactly.
1: And people aren't just doing work, I assume. They're also looking at Twitter and other things like that, Facebook.
2: Yeah, most screen sucking is wasted time. If they're actually doing work, then I don't even call it screen sucking, you know. But most of the time, they're not doing work. They're wasting time. They're amusing themselves, basically.
1: Is there a cure for that?
2: The good news is there's absolutely a cure. You stop it, you know. It's like the cure for overeating or the cure for any habit. Abstinence is not a realistic model because, you know, these devices are essential for life in today's world. But the key is to learn moderation, to learn to put put yourself in charge of the device so it's not in charge of you.
1: Yeah, I've heard of someone who actually has a little timer they use. I think it's on their smartphone. And they will only allow themselves 10 minutes on the internet, and then they go back to work. So.
2: Yeah. Once you commit to doing it, you can come up with any number of clever ways of putting some distance between yourself and your screen. The key is to commit to doing it. Probably the next most common isn't related to technology at all. It's related to the world that we live in, so full of worry, so full of danger. So people are distracted by their fears, by their worries. And, you know, what I say, toxic worry takes over. And we live in such a fear-filled world, so little trust and so much anxiety, that you can find it hard to focus your full attention because a part of you is always worried.
1: Yeah, I'm sure a lot of listeners can relate to that. What's the cure for that, if there is one?
2: The best cure for that is to never worry alone. In other words, talk to somebody. Another human being is the best anti-anxiety agent we've got. So just put it in the back of your mind, never worry alone, and you'll save yourself a lot of money on Prozac.
1: Okay, that's a good one. What would be next on the list?
2: Multitasking is another habit that people get into. And, you know, multitasking is fine if the tasks you're involved in are not particularly demanding. But once the tasks become demanding, then you're giving up part of your attention. Basically, what multitasking means is you're switching your attention back and forth between two objects of your attention simultaneously. So you're in rapid succession switching your attention from one task to the next. And when you do that, you give up a certain amount of quality of attention on either task.
1: We're talking on InfoTrack with Edward M. Hollowell, MD, author of Driven to Distraction at Work, How to Focus and Be More Productive. And we're talking about common patterns of distractions. What would be another one on your list of patterns here?
2: Another one is the person who can't settle on any one project. So they're hopping from project to project to project. And again, these people tend to have a lot of ideas, but they don't complete them. They don't bring any to fruition. And, and that, of course, can be very frustrating.
1: So it's whatever new, bright, new, shiny object comes along, they're all excited about it.
2: And they're often all really good. They're all great ideas. And the solution to that is to just organize them, write them down, and then prioritize and make a priority for where do you want to invest your attention next. And by writing it down, that allows you to prioritize more effectively.
1: Now, I see one of these patterns is called being the hero. What's that all about?
2: This is the wonderful people who want to take care of everybody. They're wonderful to have around because they're helping everyone else out. But if they're not careful, they'll burn themselves out. So you need to give yourself permission to take care of yourself.
1: Okay, so don't try to save everyone else. Save yourself first, in other words.
2: You save yourself first and then go about saving other people. It's great. You know, these are very valuable people in organizations. They're helping people, sort of the opposite of the narcissist, who is really kind of dangerous in organizations. But the person who is committed to helping other people, that's wonderful as long as he or she makes it a priority to take care of themselves as well.
1: We're talking on InfoTrack about how to focus and be more productive, and that's actually the subtitle of the book, Driven to Distraction at Work. And we're talking to Dr. Edward Hollowell. So we have one left on the list of six, and I guess it's called dropping the ball. What's that about?
2: Well, these are people who have true attention deficit disorder. The book is not about attention deficit disorder, which is a specialty of mine, but rather attention deficit trait, which is a condition that modern life creates. But true ADD is not created by modern life. It's a condition you're born with, and millions of people have it. Millions of adults have it and don't know they have it. And it's a good news diagnosis because once you catch on to the fact that you have it, your life can change dramatically for the better. But you've got to catch on to the fact that you have it. And the telltale signs are, number one, unexplained underachievement. You know you could be doing better, and you just can't figure out why. You know you're the smartest person in the company, but you're not near the top or what have you. And then as you look more carefully, you notice that your attention, while you can pay super attention when you're interested, your attention wanes when you're not interested. It goes elsewhere. And so you have inconsistent performance. And that's due to this inconsistent attention, but also typically problems with what we call executive function. You have trouble managing time, getting organized. You organize by putting things in piles, and so you're surrounded by piles, incompleted projects. You have trouble being on time. And the good news is, once you get that diagnosis and treat the condition, the improvement can be dramatic and remarkable. People really can turn their lives around in a pretty spectacular fashion.
1: If you do have those symptoms, can you go to just your regular doctor, or do you need a specialist?
2: Some doctors, if they know about it, by all means, but normally you go to see a psychiatrist.
1: Well, the book is Driven to Distraction at Work, How to Focus and Be More Productive. Edward M. Hollowell is the author. Thank you so much for joining us on InfoTrack.
2: My pleasure. Take care.
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10: You think a ticket for not wearing your seatbelt is the worst that could happen? 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
1: If you want to perform at your best, have lots of energy, and lower your stress, the key is good nutrition. Yet millions say they just don't have the time to prepare healthy meals. What's the answer? InfoTrack's Roy Mackey has an interview you'll want to hear. Roy?
11: Thanks, Chris. Our guest is Jill Weisenberger. She's an expert in nutrition and diabetes and the author of the book, The Overworked Person's Guide to Better Nutrition, Simple Steps You Can Take to Eat Well, Reduce Stress, and Improve Your Health. So what do you think the biggest problem is today with the average person's diet?
12: There's a lot of problems today. You know, people are very, very busy, and it's not that they don't have good intentions, but their intentions get lost because they're overworked or overwhelmed. Their kid has an ear infection, they have a migraine, their boss gives them an extra deadline. And so people don't put enough into planning. So some of the people I know who are the best planners, they plan everything for work, they plan their kids' activities. They are horrible at planning their food. They don't even think about planning their food. So I want people to stop trying to wing healthy eating and start planning for healthy eating.
11: One of the first things you write about in your book is the importance of getting your kitchen organized. How does that relate to healthy eating?
12: Well, if you don't know what's in your kitchen, or you don't have healthy foods, or you can't find the kitchen tools that you need to use, it makes things a lot harder to plan your meals and to get them on the table quickly. So just a couple of things that I'll toss out in terms of organizing your kitchen. If you have all of your cooking utensils on the opposite side of your kitchen from where your stove is, it makes cooking a lot harder. It makes it less pleasant and you're less likely to want to do it. But if you organize them so that they're in a logical place, that's very helpful. If you're the type of person who saves old cottage cheese containers or old margarine containers to store your leftovers, it's really, really easy to forget what leftovers you have because you can't see them. So to me, there's no place in a busy cook's kitchen for reusing those types of containers for storage. But probably one of the most important things is to stock your kitchen with the proper staple pantry items and refrigerator items and freezer items so you can put a meal together lickety-split. So you might have the perfect meal planned out, but you get home from work late or your kid is sick or something like that. Well, there are so many options in your kitchen that you don't need takeout. For example, you can toss together canned salmon and some vegetables that you have and a little bit of light dressing, and you have a salmon salad. You can pull out some things from your freezer that you've already prepared. There are lots of items in the book. I actually call it Recipes on the Ready. So there's lots of things that you can do to throw a meal together very, very quickly. How about a burrito bowl? So you open up a couple cans of beans and a jar of salsa and maybe some jalapeno peppers, chop up whatever tomatoes and onions you have, and you can make yourself a burrito bowl. So there's lots of ideas like that. So it's really important to just keep your kitchen stocked properly.
11: You mentioned canned salmon a moment ago. How important is fish in someone's diet? Because I'll tell you, a good friend of mine eats healthier than anyone I know, and yet she cannot stand fish.
12: Well, some people just don't like it, and that's really unfortunate. I think it's one of the foods that's really very important to the quality of the diet, and it's more so the fatty fish than some of the others. So the fatty fish would be salmon and tuna, herring, trout, king mackerel. These are the ones that have the omega-3 fatty acids in them. And we do see that as people age, the more fish or the more omega-3 fatty acids that they have in their diet, the less likely they are to experience greater cognitive decline. And it seems to be beneficial for the heart. And in some cases, it's beneficial even for other inflammatory problems. So I really do like my patients and my clients to eat fish a couple of times a week, 2, 3, 4 times a week, but vary the fish.
11: Our guest on InfoTrack is Jill Weisenberger. She's a registered dietitian and the author of The Overworked Person's Guide to Better Nutrition. Jill, you suggest easing a family into lower sodium options. Can you explain how to go about that, easing them into it?
12: Well, sure. You know, our food supply is really very sodium heavy. So for somebody to make the switch from the typical diet, which is about 4,000 or so milligrams of sodium or close to that, to something that's recommended is about half of what we're normally eating. So it can taste bad. But sodium is one of those tastes that we can adjust. So I do say let's ease into it. So why not take a can of regular tomatoes and a can of no salt added tomato sauce and mix them together? Or I had a patient in my office today. One of the things he's going to do is he's going to buy a bottle of regular V8 and a no salt added V8 so he can mix the two of them together and cut his sodium in half. So the good news is that our taste for sodium is acquired, so we can adjust it.
11: Any advice for someone in a family who needs to go it alone? Because there are some situations where a spouse or kids just aren't on board with healthy eating, and yet there's someone whose family has a history of heart disease, for example, and they need to make those changes.
12: Yeah, that's a tough one. You know, who we eat with really does influence what we eat and how we eat. But there really are cases where one person is on board and another person is not. And I hate for people to make two meals because that's a very time-consuming thing. But often we can just modify the meal. So maybe make an extra vegetable Or instead of frying everybody's chicken, you can fry only some of it and bake some of it. Or even if you are going to fry the chicken, if the rest of the family insists on eating the skin, you can lose so many calories and so much saturated fat by tearing the skin off of your fried chicken. So there are some ways, but I know what you're talking about. It can be very, very hard. I've seen a lot of people work very hard at getting their family on board. But, you know, being a good role model is one way to improve your family's eating habits. So I would really work at not making two separate meals, but just adjusting the meal and really, really focusing on those non-starchy vegetables that we all need so much and aren't getting enough of.
11: In your book, you write a little bit about garlic. Tell us a little bit, number one, about the health benefits of garlic, and then also you have a 10-minute rule about garlic.
12: Yeah, it's very cool. Okay, so garlic is related to onions and leeks. It's part of the allium family of vegetables, and it's studied for benefits in some types of cancer. It's also studied for heart disease benefits. But one of the things that we know is if we crush garlic and heat it right away, the heat destroys some of those cancer fighters. But if we can crush it and leave it on the kitchen counter for 10 minutes before we're going to cook it, that 10 minutes is all the time it takes to stabilize those cancer fighters. So it's really very cool. All you have to do is crush it or chop it, whatever you're planning to do, just make that the first part of your recipe. So just chop and put it aside, go on, and then at least 10 minutes later, then you cook with it.
11: Jill, what would you say is the biggest reason that people fail when they try to change to a healthier lifestyle and diet?
12: Well, my experience tells me that the biggest reason they fail is because they have that all or nothing attitude. So either I'm perfect on this diet or I'm no longer on this diet. So sometimes I describe it like on a 10-point scale. So you could be one where you are so perfect on your diet plan. You measure everything, you weigh everything, you calculate it all out, and you never stray until all of a sudden you can't stand it anymore, because who wants to live like that? And then, so instead of being this perfect one, you're all the way over on 10. And this is the people who I say, you know, eat anything they want because, hey, I might get hit by a bus tomorrow. Well, neither one of these are very happy places to live. I'd much rather people plan for dessert or an extra glass of wine or an extra appetizer when eating out than suffer to the point where they hate it and feel deprived and no longer want to work on their healthy eating plan anymore. So I'd rather you just work in those splurge foods.
11: Jill Weisenberger, the author of the book, The Overworked Person's Guide to Better Nutrition, Simple Steps You Can Take to Eat Well, Reduce Stress, and Improve Your Health. Jill, do you have a website where people can learn more?
12: I do. It is my name, JillWeisenberger.com, WEISENBERGER. So it's JillWeisenberger.com.
11: Well, thank you very much for joining us today on InfoTrack.
12: Thank you. I had a great time chatting with you.
11: And for InfoTrack, I'm Roy Mackey.
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1: Is there a way to boost the brain performance of school students who come from poverty backgrounds? Our next guest has the answer to this fascinating question. We welcome Dr. Jacqueline Gamino, director of the Center for Brain Health's Adolescent Reasoning Initiative and assistant research professor in the School of Behavioral and Brain Sciences at the University of Texas at Dallas. Doctor, you did research on this topic, and the results are fascinating. Tell us about it.
13: Well, we were able to work with over 500 students in public middle schools throughout the Dallas-Fort Worth area. And what we found was that with our training program, Strategic Memory and Advanced Reasoning Training, or SMART for short, we could see changes in children's ability to think at a deeper level, to understand information rather than just regurgitate information. And our findings showed us that not only children from higher socioeconomic status improved in these abilities, but also children who were living in poverty improved. And that's important because there are many studies out there that are showing that children who are raised in poverty have different brain development than children who are not. The brain is at a deficit. But what we found was intervention, even as late as middle school, could improve those deficits in their ability to learn and think at a higher level.
1: Is one of the reasons that traditional research has found the brains of poverty students are not as good, is that nutrition when they're growing up, or is it exposure to toxins? What is the reason for that?
13: There are a lot of different factors that contribute to their brain development being slowed or even disrupted. Nutrition is definitely one of the factors, but also the environments that they're raised in. Sometimes they're exposed to a lot of stress. If mom and dad don't work regularly, that's extremely stressful. If there's stress in the household from the parents fighting, that's also stressful, and it has a detrimental effect on the brain as a result. And of course, there's lack of stimulation. If parents are working two or three jobs just to support a growing family, there isn't the adult stimulation that children who are not living in poverty receive.
1: Tell us what the training consists of.
13: The training consists of teaching kids the cognitive processes, the thinking processes that we all go through when we think about information at a deeper level. We give them concrete examples and take them step by step what cognitive neuroscience has shown us are important steps that our brain goes through to be able to synthesize information, to understand it, to think about it, to be creative with information rather than just try to memorize everything.
1: If this training works for students of all backgrounds, why wouldn't schools institute this throughout the country?
13: We've actually taken the program now. We work with teachers, and we teach teachers how to implement the SMART program in their schools. We work with many, many schools in Texas. We've also worked with schools in Massachusetts, Arizona, Florida. And schools who have adopted the program have seen the benefits for students in their standardized test scores, in the way that they think and write and function academically.
1: We've often heard that parents should read to their children and provide intellectual stimulation. Is there any aspect of this that a parent who is listening right now might be able to pass on to their child?
13: Absolutely. Reading to children, of course, is very important at all ages. Many parents do it as children are toddlers and babies, but really even throughout middle school and high school, to hear a parent reading, to discuss books, to discuss movies, to get kids to be thinking not just about the basic facts that they've read, but what is the meaning? What is the author meaning by the information? What does the movie mean? Are there take-home messages from the movie that could apply to our everyday life? So it's really getting kids and parents to think about information at a much deeper level rather than just regurgitating bit by bit what happened.
1: Dr. Jacqueline Gamino, director of the Center for Brain Health's Adolescent Reasoning Initiative, and she's assistant research professor in the School of Behavioral and Brain Sciences at the University of Texas at Dallas. If you'd like to learn more about this, visit centerforbrainhealth.org. Jacqueline, thank you so much for joining us today on InfoTrack.
13: Thank you for having me.
1: And that's it for this edition of InfoTrack. 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I'm Chris Whitty, inviting you to catch us next time on another edition of InfoTrack.
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3: Got this email about a month and a half ago. Dear Pastor Garner, I've been listening to your sermons on the radio for years and years. I've been attending my home church for 31 years now, a church you would know if I said the name. I've been a Christian for as long as I can remember, but I have to tell you, I'm tapping out. There's so many things going on in my family and so many scary things going on in the world. I just don't believe there's a God or a Jesus anymore. And I'm tired of pretending that there's something there when it really isn't. If there's anything you want to tell me or share with me, I'll read it. But I have to tell you, I'm done. And sadly enough, that is way too typical of way too many Christians today who are not only done with the church, they are done with the Lord. And the numbers, read them and weep. 70% of all Christian young people walk away from the faith when they go to college. 2/3 of all Christians walk away from the faith by the time they get married. Any given Sunday morning, less than 30% of the people in this country who even call themselves Christians ever bother going to church. This year, 2026, 15,000 more churches are going to close. Don't tell me. The great falling away from the faith in the last days hasn't already happened. And this close to the end, 5 seconds to midnight, we're all going to hell in a handbasket, and Christians needed now more than they've ever been needed before in their entire lives. They are dropping like flies.
4: Amen.
3: We're going to start changing that. We're going to start a series here this morning at Fox River, a series called Pressing On, looking at all kinds of things that we need to do to keep pressing on and keep growing and keep learning and to keep serving until Jesus Christ calls us home. And we're going to start this series this morning by looking at what we need to do to keep pressing on in our own lives. And to see that, we turn today to Philippians chapter 3 and verses 12 to 14. If you have your Bibles, turn with me, please. Philippians chapter 3, starting at verse 12. Paul writes, "Not that I have already obtained all this or have already been made perfect, but I press on to take hold of that for which Christ Jesus took hold of me. Brothers, I do not consider myself yet to have taken hold of it, but one thing I do, forgetting what is behind and straining toward what is ahead, I press on toward the goal to win the prize for which God has called me heavenward in Christ Jesus."
4: Amen.
3: And let's pray. Lord, I just thank you for your word, and I pray that you just show us in these last days how absolutely critical it is that we do keep pressing on. I pray you'd come to us now by the power of your Holy Spirit. I pray you'd open your word and teach us from it exactly what it is you want us to know. We ask all this in your name. Amen. In this part of Philippians chapter 3, the Apostle Paul is telling us he still wants to know the Lord and fulfill the calling that God has in his life. And in our text today, Paul says in order to do that, he's going to keep pressing on. No matter what. And the Holy Spirit is telling us today, we still want to know Christ more, and we want to fulfill the calling in our lives. We need to do exactly the same thing. Our text this morning, Philippians chapter 3, verses 12 to 14, tells us three things that we need to do to keep pressing on in these last days like nobody's business. And let's look and see what those three things are. The first thing we see from this text, the first thing we need to do to keep pressing on, we need to grow up. Grow up because none of us are where we should be with the Lord right now. And that's exactly what we see here in verse 12. Now, Paul here compares the Christian life to running a race. And notice, he doesn't say it's like a game of golf. Because the Christian life is not supposed to be slow and boring. The Christian life is not about chasing a little white ball around 150 acres of grass while trying not to cuss. And nobody should be offended by that, because if anybody would be offended by that, they're not here in this church right now. They're out golfing. So the Christian life is like a race. The starting line is when you get saved. The finish line is when Jesus takes you home. And the race in between is when you are supposed to grow. And how do we know that? Because Paul says here in verse 12, he still needs to grow. Paul, the Apostle Paul, people, the goat, who sacrificed his entire life to plant churches all over the Mediterranean world, and who was persecuted and put in prison and beaten like a baby seal and shipwrecked and snake bit. And yet he still wrote 13 letters of the New Testament and got billions and billions of people saved. And next to Jesus Christ, did more for the gospel than any other person who ever walked the face of the earth. Amen. Of all the greatest Christians in the history of the world, the Apostle Paul is on Mount Rushmore all by himself. And yet notice Paul doesn't say, haven't I done enough already? For crying out loud, all I want to do is get a BLT Whopper and binge watch the boys like everybody else. And besides, I'm saved already. I know I'm going to heaven. I've got my fire insurance. What else is there? No. Verses 10 and 11, Paul says, I still want to know Jesus more. And I want to serve him more. And I want to become more like him. Paul says he still needed to grow up, so he could take hold of that for which Jesus Christ took hold of him. And why did Jesus Christ take a hold of Paul? So he could be a witness. And so Paul could be conformed to the image of Christ. Romans chapter 8, verse 29. So he could be more like Jesus. Here's TV evangelist Jesse Duplantis bragging about his private jets.
5: This is the very first plane that I purchased for the Lord back in December 1994. And I said, where I began. And then the second one I purchased was in January 2004, where I used to be. The one I'm flying right now, and it's been with me 12 years, I purchased it in January 2006, where I am. Now, I want you to get a shot of this one, Caleb. Now, this is the Star Trek Enterprise. This way I'm going.
3: Do you think Jesus would have bragged about how many private jets he had? Where in the world is the I want to know Christ and the fellowship of his sufferings? It's not there. Somebody needs to grow up. Yes. Paul says here, he needs to grow up. Yes. And people, if Paul wasn't there, then I'm sure not there, and you're not there either. So every single one of us is a work in progress, because ain't none of us arrived yet. You say, well, Kevin, I'm 85 years old. I've been a Christian my entire life. So what? Being old doesn't make you mature. Being like Jesus is what makes you mature. Amen. We all want to see people saved. But folks, salvation is not the end. It's just the beginning. There's more to it than that. Because once you get saved by Jesus, then you're supposed to live for Jesus. You get saved from something, for something. So let me ask you this morning, what did God save you for? What did Jesus Christ take a hold of you for? Three most important days of your life. First day is the day that you were born. The second day is the day that you're born again. The third day is when you figure out why. That phrase, take hold here in the Greek, literally means that. The purpose that God has for your life. The Greek is saying you got to reach up and grab it. You got to reach out and take a hold of it, or you're going to miss it. Amen. I know why Jesus Christ took a hold of me. I'm like a mosquito in a nudist colony. I know what to do. I just don't know where to start. We got to grow up. Christians, you got to grow up, because you are in a race for your very heart and soul. And 2 Corinthians chapter 5, verse 10 says, one day you're going to stand before the Lord and he's going to judge you on how you ran it. Amen. We got to grow up, because there's already too many baby Christians in the church right now. Amen. Pastor Kevin didn't hold my hand. When? Pastor Kevin didn't change me. Wah. Pastor Kevin didn't feed me. Wah. Listen, you're old enough to feed yourself, you big baby. If the only time you ever eat is when you come to church on a Sunday morning and hear me sharing scripture, you're still breastfeeding. Amen. Paul says, Hebrews chapter 5, verse 12, for crying out loud, all the time you've been in church, you ought to be teachers by now. Amen. When you baby Christians, you get baby Christians. And that's exactly what the church in America is doing right now. Because everything in the church in America today is all about you and your story and your journey and your destiny and your miracle and your blessing and your awesome. And Jesus is just this genie that's supposed to have your back and help you do everything, no matter what it is, every single thing that you want to do and accomplish. But see, that's not the message of the New Testament. The New Testament has this message that's not very sexy and it's not very cool and it's not very exciting for America right now. Because the entire message of the New Testament is one thing: grow up. Hebrews chapter 6 verse 1, let us press on to maturity. 2 Peter chapter 3 verse 18, grow in the grace and knowledge of our Lord and Savior Jesus Christ. Hebrews chapter 5 verse 12, you ought to be eating steak instead of sucking on a bottle. Grow up. The entire New Testament is about trying to get us to mature, trying to get us to grow up in Christ. The goal of Christianity is that when you die, you will be like the one who died for you. Amen. But see, that doesn't sell a lot of books or put butts in the seats, does it? We got to grow up. But the question is this morning, how many Christians even want to do that? Because I know there's people listening to this sermon right now saying, Kevin, what is the big deal? I prayed the sinner's prayer. I go to church once in a while. I don't get arrested for child porn. What else is there? Let go and let God, right? Kevin, aren't we supposed to be content? Yes, we are always supposed to be content with what we have materially. But we are never supposed to be content with where we are spiritually. Amen. We got to grow up. See the woman beating on the Donald Trump pinata at the No Kings rally? See what she's got on the front of her shirt? Make America kind again. In the back of her t-shirt, she's got the Bible verse, do unto others as you would have them do unto you. Like beating them with a stick. Somebody needs to grow up. There's people.

Got to grow up in Jesus Christ, because if you're not dead, you're not done. And just like every other living thing, if you ain't growing, you're dying. We've got to grow up. And I need to do that too, just like everybody else. Whenever I am driving anywhere, I am always in a hurry. I purposely have the digital clock in my car set 45 minutes ahead. So whenever I get there, I've got time to spare. So if you're riding with me, get in, sit down, shut up, and hang on, because I'm going to get there. No patience. And I finally paid for it. Last week, I was sitting in my car at a red light in Ottawa, and there was a woman in the car in front of me at the front of the intersection. And I could see that she was shuffling through papers and talking on her phone, which is illegal in Illinois. Because even if you're sitting in your car and the car isn't moving, you're still considered driving. And then the light turned green. But she was so distracted, she didn't even look up and notice. It's a command, not a suggestion. But she just kept talking away. What are you waiting for? Another shade of green? So I started honking my horn, but she was totally oblivious. And she didn't move and did move. And then the light turned red again. And I was fit to be tied. I had to get going. You want to go through paperwork? Get off the road. So I honked and honked again, but still nothing. And then the light turned green again, and she still didn't move. Who in the world was she talking to, the Joint Chiefs of Staff about the bombing of Tehran? And then the light turned red again, and I couldn't take it anymore. So I laid on the horn and pounded on my steering wheel, and I opened the door, and I stood up and yelled, "Get off the phone!" And then just like that, all my faunching came to a stop when a cop came up from behind me with his gun drawn. And he tapped on the window. I rolled the window down. I said, "What do you want?" He said, "You're under arrest." I said, "I'm under arrest. What about that woman?" I said, "She's obstructing traffic." He said, "You are under arrest." I said, "You can't arrest me for yelling in my car." I guess he could, because he put me in the back of the squad car and took me to the courthouse. And finally, after 2 hours in the holding cell, the cop came back and said, "You're free to go." And I said, "I told you, you couldn't arrest me for yelling in my car." He said, "I didn't arrest you for yelling in your car." He said, "I was in my squad car right behind your car at that intersection. And I saw you throwing a fit and pounding on the steering wheel and honking the horn and yelling at that woman in front of you. And I thought, man, what a jerk. But then I noticed the cross you got hanging from the rearview mirror. And I saw your bumper sticker that says, 'Choose life.' And I saw your other bumper sticker on the back of your car that says, 'Rapture ready.' And I knew that that car was owned by a Christian. And because of the way that I saw you acting, I thought you'd stolen it." People, I am nowhere near where I need to be with Jesus Christ. None of us are. But the question is, are we doing anything to try to grow along the way so we can get there? Not that I have been made perfect, but I press on and keep trying to grow to take hold of that for which Jesus Christ has taken hold of me. The question is this morning, what about you? The first thing that we need to do to keep pressing on in these last days, we need to grow up. We go on in this text, we see a second thing we need to do to keep pressing on. We not only need to grow up, we also need to wise up. We need to wise up about a devil out there who's trying to take us down. Amen. And that's also what we see here in verse 13. Amen. Last March, American Track and Field Championships, half marathon championship in New York City. The female world record holder, an American named Jessie McLean, was leading the pack from the very start when all of a sudden that happened.

For some reason, at mile marker 11, the pace car that Jesse McClain had been following that entire race turned left. So she followed it. And two other runners followed it too. But the problem was the car went that way. The runners were supposed to go that way. That pace car led them off course. And by the time they figured it out and backtracked, it was too late. And Jesse McClain finished in ninth place and lost out on $20,000 in prize money. 1 Corinthians chapter 9, verse 26, be very careful how you run, because people, there is a devil out there who will do absolutely everything he possibly can to get you off track and knock you out of the race. Wise up.

0: We need to wise up because the devil is going to try to stop you with your past and the things you did in the past, all the drinking and the partying and the porn and the way you treated your parents. Amen. And the DUIs and the affairs and the divorce and the DUIs. All the times you weren't there for your family. All those times you weren't there for your kids. And every single day, the devil runs those things through your mind like the news scroll at the bottom of the screen on CNN. And every single day, the devil tells you because of those things that you did wrong in the past, God hates you. And you can never serve God again, and He is done with you. Listen to me. If God was done with you, you wouldn't even be here. Amen. Last October, Texas Township, Michigan. Tom and Pam Cameron, Siamese cat, knocked over a big pan of chicken off the stove. Ran outside and climbed up 65 feet in the top of a huge tree. And didn't come down for another 11 days. They had to shoot a bow and arrow up in the tree with a string so they could pull a laundry basket up there that had food and water in it. Finally, after 250 hours, that cat came back down. There's people sitting in this church right now listening to the sermon. The devil has got you right where that cat was. He's got you feeling guilty about something you did in the past. Not growing, not learning, not serving. The cross of Jesus Christ. 1 John chapter 1, verse 7. The blood of Jesus Christ cleanses us from all sin. Yep. You're beating yourself up over something that God has already forgiven you for. Amen. You say, well, Kevin, I believe that God has forgiven me. I just can't forgive myself. Like, your opinion matters when it comes to that. Amen. What do you think you are? Greater than God? When God forgives you of something, He forgets that something. If God forgets it, you can forget it. Amen. James chapter 3, verse 2. We all stumble in many ways. So the goal of the Christian life on this side of the veil is not perfection, because it's not possible. The goal of the Christian life is not perfection, it's direction. Because every time we fall, Jesus comes up to us and says, come on. Come on, get up, let's go. Let's keep moving forward. Forgetting what is behind, I press on. Wise up. And we not only got to wise up about the bad things we've done in the past, we've got to wise up about bad things that other people did to us in the past. Actress Minka Kelly, Friday Night Lights. Mom was a coquette and a stripper. And when little Minka was 2, 3, 4, 5, 6 years old, Mom would take her to the clubs with her because she couldn't afford a babysitter. So that little girl grew up watching her mom being raped and sexually assaulted by all kinds of bad men. And of course, those same bad men did exactly the same things to little Minka. So now years later, Minka Kelly has dated every A-lister in America, from Derek Jeter to Sean Penn to every guy in between. But she has never had a relationship with a man that has lasted more than 2 or 3 months. Gee, I wonder why. There's people sitting in this church right now, listen to this word. Some really bad people did some really bad things to you however long ago. Doesn't mean that you're bad. What happened to you was bad. But Isaiah chapter 53 verse 4 says, on the cross, surely Jesus bore our griefs and carried our sorrows. Which means Jesus didn't just die to take your sins away. He also died to take those hurts away. And today, if you would just take that thing that happened to you and turn it over to Jesus Christ, He will start taking it away. And tomorrow will be better than today. And next week will be better than this week. Would you let Him do that for you today? Don't let the devil keep you in the past. Don't let the devil keep dragging you back to the past. Because the past, you don't let it die, it's not going to let you live. The devil is trying to stop you because God wants to use you. Forgetting what is behind, I press on and take hold of that for which Jesus Christ has taken hold of me. I don't care what happened to you. I don't care what somebody did to you. I don't care what anybody may have said about you. I don't care what you did to yourself. Forgetting what is behind, we press on. Wise up. We've got to wise up about the Christian life, because the Christian life is hard. So whoever it was that said becoming a Christian is automatically going to make your life easier, they ought to hang him. Here's Abby Dennis, running a hurdle relay. New Jersey State High School Girls Track Championships. Look at what happens to her.
1: Come on, Abby.
0: She's in the white jersey.
1: Oh, no. Oh, no, my God.
0: Pharaoh tripped over, hurtled, and fell, and still won the race. And why is that? Because Christians, listen to me, when you fall, you can get up, and you can still keep going. Forgetting what is behind and straining toward what is ahead, I press on. That's what I've done ever since I got saved. I keep pressing on in spite of all the flack that I get. And it started early. 1989, God called me to go to seminary to be a pastor. And then everybody and their brother in my life lined up to tell me God was wrong. My mom told me I should have been a Spanish teacher instead of a pastor. My home church told me that I was too shy to be a pastor. The seminary I went to told me I didn't have the right temperament to even be in ministry. I'd run into friends that I went to school with, and they'd find out that I'm pastoring a church. They'd say, Kevin, couldn't you get a real job? Sue and I were at Fox River for 4 years, and I ran into somebody I went to high school with. He found out that I was pastoring a church. He says, well, Kevin, how's it going with the church up there? How's it really going? Like he thought it was unmitigated disaster. What do you think I was going to do, burn the place to the ground? It's like that today. I keep pressing on in spite of all the flack. 44 years of ministry, I'm at the point now, most of the world absolutely hates me. Most churches would never tolerate me, and a lot of Christians can't stand me. But you know what? I don't care. Amen. Because I'm not worried about all the people who might be mad if I speak. I'm worried about all the people who will be deceived if I don't. Yes. Forgetting what is behind, I press on. Wise up. We got to wise up because when it comes to a race, it doesn't matter where you start out. Last Saturday, May the 2nd, was the 152nd running of the Kentucky Derby, Churchill Downs in Louisville. And one of the horses named was Golden Tempo, 23-1, long shot. And nobody, and I mean nobody, expected that horse to win that race because the knock on Golden Tempo was he was a really slow starter. And brother, you ain't kidding, because right out of the gate, he was dead last. Going into the near turn, he was dead last. Heading into the backstretch, he was dead last. Going down the backstretch, he was dead last. You see the picture up there of the horses going down the backstretch? Golden Tempo's not even in the picture. He's in the next county still. Going around the far turn, he was still dead last. Why didn't that horse just stop and give up? The race was over. And even though he started making a move at the head of the home stretch, he's still 10 lengths behind. But then that happened. There's what it looked like at ground level.
2: Sally is also gaining ground on the far outside as they come to the last 16th of a mile.
0: The jockey with the red hat.
2: Bourbon in front. Oh, selling a huge long shot. Renegade and Golden Tempo are closing two. Here's Golden Tempo. Golden Tempo and Shereen DeVoe make history in the Kentucky Derby over Renegade.
0: That horse was dead last almost the entire race. But he kept grinding, and he kept pressing on, and went all the way from last place to first place, and won the Kentucky Derby by a neck. And what's the message? People, listen to me. I don't care where you're at in the race right now. I don't care how far behind you may be. I don't care how hopeless it looks. You keep pressing on. Amen. Wise up and keep pressing on. Forgetting what is behind, we press on and move forward. Wise up. Got to wise up and keep pressing on, because there's a devil out there. He's trying to keep this country from having revival. Charlie Kirk was trying to bring revival to America. Born again Christian, pro-life, pro-Israel, converted millions and millions of young people to conservatism and pointed them to Jesus Christ. Helped Donald Trump win the 2024 election. Charlie Kirk was talking about revival breaking out when he was assassinated September the 10th at Utah State University in Utah. Jezebel in the Old Testament was the name of a witch who killed the prophets of God, men who were trying to stand up for God and bring revival to the nation. The Bible tells us that Jezebel cursed a man named Naboth and then had him killed so that her and her husband Ahab could steal away his vineyard. Jezebel cursed Naboth and then had him killed next to a vineyard. And what do you know? Jezebel is also the name of a leftist magazine in America. And last September the 8th, Jezebel magazine paid a coven of witches to put a curse on Charlie Kirk on September the 8th. 2 days later, Charlie Kirk was assassinated. Utah State University. Jezebel taking out the man who tried to stand up for God and bring revival to the nation. Now, Charlie Kirk's last name, Kirk, means church. And what town was Charlie Kirk assassinated in? What town is Utah State University located in? A town called Orem, Utah. Orem in Hebrew literally means serpent or dragon. What the devil is called in Revelation chapter 12. The devil who goes after God's people, the Jewish people. Charlie Kirk defended the Jewish people. The devil who also goes after Christians, the church. Charlie Kirk's last name, Kirk, means church. And what was the name of the town located right next to Orem? What is the name of that town right next to Orem on the map of Utah? What do you know? It's a town called Vineyard. Jezebel, Charlie Kirk assassinated next to a vineyard. The man who was trying to bring revival to America. Don't tell me there's not a spirit of Jezebel in this country. Don't tell me there's not a devil who's trying to keep revival from happening in this nation. Donald Trump was called by God to bring about revival in America. So witches tried to put a curse on Donald Trump too during the 2016 election. But they said they couldn't curse Donald Trump because there was some kind of shield around him. The prayers of millions of Christians. So assassins couldn't kill Donald Trump like they did Charlie Kirk. But they kept trying. And how do we know the devil was trying to take out Donald Trump and stop the revival that he was supposed to usher in? In 1758, a young man was following a guide along a trail through the woods when all of a sudden that guide turned around with a gun and tried to shoot him from only about 15 yards away, but he missed him. And that young man was George Washington, whose life was spared to fight the American Revolution and bring revival to the country. So the devil tried to stop the revival before it even got started. And do you know where that assassination attempt happened to George Washington? What do you know? In the state of Pennsylvania, near the town called Butler, the exact same place where another assassin on July the 13th, 2024, tried to kill Donald Trump, who was also called by God to fight a revolution and bring revival to this nation. Wow.
3: But just as that moment, Trump turns his head. If he didn't turn his head as he did, he'd be dead. If he didn't turn it at that exact moment, second, fraction of a second, he'd be dead.
0: George Washington was saved at Butler, Pennsylvania by a miracle of God so he could help revive the country. Donald Trump was saved at Butler, Pennsylvania by a miracle of God so he could help revive the country.
4: Hallelujah.
0: So folks, Butler didn't stop the purposes of God. It accelerated him. Because it got Donald Trump in the White House in 2024 and all the wokeness in this country started to be attacked. And Donald Trump opened the door for revival. So right now, God has given us this little bit of time, this little window of opportunity when we can get this nation back to the Lord. Because America will never be great again until we get this country back to the God who made America great to start with.
4: Amen.
0: And President Donald Trump was trying to do that. Last February, he designated this day, May the 17th, as Rededicate 250, to rededicate America as one nation under God. National Day of Prayer last May the 7th, he also talked about revival in America. So no wonder they try to kill him. Six assassination attempts so far. Three of them with a live active shooter. And the last one happened when? April the 25th. And why April the 25th? Last year, a ministry called America Reads the Bible said that they were going to read the entire Bible from the capital city of America, from Washington, D.C., from Saturday, April the 18th, until Saturday, April the 25th. 12 hours a day, from 9 a.m. to 9 p.m. every single day. And they were getting volunteers to do that. Now, back in Old Testament times, when the leader of the nation read the Word of God from the nation's capital city, that was a sign that revival was coming to that country. That was a sign that that country was turning back to God. Well, what do you know? One of the people who volunteered to read America Reads the Bible, to read the entire Bible from April 18th to April the 25th, was President Donald Trump. The leader of the nation reading the Word of God from the nation's capital city. And what particular scripture did Donald Trump read as part of America Reads the Bible?
5: If my people, which are called by my name, shall humble themselves and pray and seek my face and turn from their wicked ways, then will I hear from heaven and will forgive their sin and will heal their land.
0: He read the number one verse in the Bible about national repentance and revival. 2 Chronicles chapter 7, verse 14. President Trump did that. The President of the United States did that. And regardless of what you think of Donald Trump, it doesn't matter. Because no president in the history of this country has ever read that verse to the entire nation, calling it back to the Lord. Donald Trump read that verse on April the 22nd. 3 days later, they tried to kill him again. And how do we know the devil was behind it? That ministry, America Reads the Bible, was reading the Bible every single day, April the 18th or April the 25th, that's from 9 a.m. to 9 p.m. And when did they finish up reading the entire Bible, America Reads the Bible? Saturday night, April the 25th, between 8:30 and 9 p.m. When was the last assassination attempt against Donald Trump? Saturday night, April the 25th, between 8:30 and 9 p.m. And what exact scripture was being read by America Reads the Bible? What exact scripture was being read when Cole Thomas Allen busted through security checkpoints and tried to get into the ballroom and shoot President Trump and 20 of his cabinet members? What scripture was being read in Washington, D.C. at that time? Revelation chapter 12 about the serpent and the dragon. Nobody involved had a clue, but God and the devil did. See what the devil does? And people, listen to me. That devil that is trying to keep revival from happening to this country is the exact same devil that's trying to keep revival from happening to you and me. Amen. So wise up and keep praying and keep pressing on. The second thing we need to do to keep pressing on in these last days, we need to wise up. We want in this church, this text, we see a third thing. A third thing we need to do to keep pressing on in these last days. We not only need to grow up, we not only need to wise up, but third, we need to look up. We need to look up and see what the goal really is. And that's exactly what we see here in verse 14. Now, Paul is writing Philippians here from a prison cell in Rome, chained 23 hours a day to a Roman soldier, counting down the days when they're going to lead him out of that cell, take him to a rock quarry outside the city, and cut off his head. Paul's going to die. And he knows it. He tells Timothy that he's suffered the loss of all things. And that all of his friends have abandoned him. And all of those churches he gave his life to plant are being ravaged, he says, by ravenous wolves. All the false teachers and all the heretics. But notice, in spite of all of that, Paul keeps pressing on. He keeps writing scripture. He keeps doing everything he possibly can to get as many people saved as he possibly can before the end. Verse 14, I press on to the goal, to win the prize for which God has called me heavenward in Christ Jesus. Paul is looking up. And Christians, we need to look up, because the finish line is not down here. It's up there. Amen. And verse 14 here, when Paul is talking about being called upward in heaven, and that's the goal and that's the prize, he's talking about the rapture. Amen. Paul is looking up because he knows we're going to be taken up. So if I hear one more person tell me that the idea of the rapture was invented by John Nelson Darby in the 1820s, I'm not going to be responsible for my actions. 1 Timothy chapter 6, verse 12, take hold of that eternal life to which you were called. Matthew chapter 11, verse 12, the kingdom of God comes by force, and forceful people take a hold of it. Christians, listen to me, you've got to take hold of that blessed hope of the rapture, because the Laodiceans are trying to steal it away. Well, Kevin, the rapture, that's just escapism. You better believe it is. Because Jesus said, Luke 21:36, watch and pray that you might be able to escape all that is about to happen on the face of the earth. And right now, in the closing days of this church age, we're getting a preview of what's going to happen. We're getting a preview of all the evil that's going to happen during the Great Tribulation. One of the hottest trends on TikTok right now. It's high school leftists using the audio of Charlie Kirk being shot for their prom outfit transitions.
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7: Great.
0: People, that's sick. And it doesn't even make any sense. So if Charlie Kirk got killed for his opinions, why can't those leftists get expelled for their stupidity? The LGBTQ brainwashing of little kids continues. Latest book out now called The Gay BCs. Listen to what this book says to little kids.
7: A is for ally, a friend who is there to stand up for you with strength, love, and care. B is for bi. You can shout it out loud. I like boys and girls, and that makes me proud.
0: Bisexual. That book is for 3- and 4-year-olds. 3- and 4-year-old children are not even sexual beings. They don't even think in those terms. Purposely confusing little kids about sex and gender is child abuse. You say, well, Kevin, what should we do? I got an idea. How about we take the author who wrote that claptrap, tie a millstone around his neck, and cast him into the heart of the sea? Jesus' idea, not mine. All over America right now, we've got things called subway shovers. Demoniacs who go down in the subway and shove people, innocent people, in front of oncoming trains. That's what happened last month in New York City.
8: The right side of the screen. With no apparent warning, he pushes the man just... A
0: week and a half ago, that happened.
9: So he was free to roam the streets, and he killed this innocent retired teacher.
0: Demon-possessed man came up and pushed a 76-year-old man down the stairs going down on the subway, a retired teacher who was still helping autistic kids, and he died because of the injuries of that fall. The days are evil, people. So look up. Keep looking up, because 1 John chapter 3, verse 2 says, after the rapture, we will finally become like Jesus, because we will see him as he is. Look down, be depressed. Look around, be distressed. Look to Christ, be at rest. We've got to look up. We've got to look up because all the signs are there that we are this close to the end. See what Big Brother, see what the deep state is planning for us? Evil corporation BlackRock CEO Larry Fink said this last month.
10: It's going to require, as we said, trillions of dollars of capital. Governments cannot build these up alone. They don't have the wherewithal.
0: You know what he's talking about? He's talking about data centers, massive data centers, 3,144 of them to be built in the United States, one for every major city and town in this country. And Larry Fink said right there, because governments cannot afford to build them, the tech giants will, which means the tech giants will also be able to determine what they're going to be used for. And what are they going to be used for? Here's another CEO named Bruce Flatt.
11: There will be $10 trillion. From power, AI, factories, data centers, and fiber build-out laid to basically rewire the world for the new economy that's coming.
0: Going to rewire the world for the new economy that's coming. He's talking about the one-world economy, the Antichrist. He's talking about the mark of the beast. Says people, they are building it right now in broad daylight in front of our very eyes. Entire world becoming a surveillance state. Right now, the state of Texas is suing Netflix because every time you watch Netflix, Netflix is also watching you and recording all your data. Yeah. License plate readers all across the United States now, they're all over the place. And those license plate readers are not just recording license plate numbers. They're recording the movements and the routines and the patterns of tens of millions of American citizens every single day. So those license plate readers know when you go to work and when you're not home and what church you go to and what rallies you go to and what protest you attend. And along with facial recognition and biometrics and Ring doorbell cameras and digital payment systems, those license plate readers are putting together a map of your entire life. You say, Kevin, why? You know why. Look up, people. In these last days, you got to look up and you got to keep pressing on, regardless of what the world thinks about you, regardless of the world thinks you're crazy. Keep pressing on and looking up. Back in 1983, the ultra marathon, 544-mile race from Sydney, Australia to Melbourne. 150 of the top world-class long-distance marathon runners were entering that race, and they were all there with their coaches, their trainers, their nutritionists, all their fancy equipment, when all of a sudden, into the administration building, walked a 61-year-old cattle and potato farmer named Cliff Young. And standing there, entering that race, he still had cow manure on his boots. You talk about a hick, he didn't even have any teeth. and he had a farm that had over 2,000 head of cattle on it. And because he didn't have a four-wheeler for years and years, he always herded his cattle by just running after them. And sometimes it would take him 2, 3, and 4 days to get them all rounded up. And he had this weird way of running. It was like a shuffle, just going back and forth like
12: You're
0: this.
12: You're on the outskirts of Melbourne. How are you feeling?
13: Oh, not too bad. I'm going to make it all right.
12: You are going to make it all right.
13: Yes, sure.
14: One of the things that people remember was Cliffy's distinctive running style, and it quickly became known as the Cliff Young Shuffle.
0: That guy was going to compete against the top long-distance marathon runners in the entire world? You got to be kidding me. And of course, when that race started, Cliff Young was miles behind. Dead last. He didn't have a prayer. But then what do you know? 5 days, 15 hours, and 4 minutes later, Cliff Young won that race. And it wasn't even close, because the next person after him was 9 hours and 56 minutes behind him. And why? Holy Forrest Gump, people, that 61-year-old cowpuncher smoked the field by 10 hours. And why? Because all the professional marathon runners would run 18 hours a day, and then they would sleep for 6 hours. But Cliff Young didn't know the rules. He didn't know you were allowed to sleep, so he ran 5 straight days in a row without sleeping or stopping at all. And why was he able to do that? Because of all the years chasing after his cows on his farm. And Clint Young's running style became known as the Clint Young Shuffle. And it's still being studied by doctors and nutritionists today. An incredibly efficient way of running because it shifts all your weight to your thighs instead of wearing out your joints. Christians, the Christian life is not a sprint. It is not a marathon. It is an ultra marathon. And you don't win it with speed. You win it with endurance. So Hebrews chapter 12, verse 1, let us run the race with perseverance. Let us run the race with endurance, the race that is set before us. Amen. Look up and keep pressing on and keep fighting the evil that we find in these last days like that. Last April, a company called Oceanwide Expeditions put 150 bird scientists from 23 different countries on a cruise ship called the Honduras for an expedition. And they first stopped at a landfill in Argentina because it was supposed to be a good place for bird watching, but that landfill was crawling with rats. Then that ship went down to Antarctica, then it started traveling across the Atlantic Ocean. But along the way, all of a sudden, all kinds of passengers got really, really sick with severe respiratory distress. So bad, 3 of those passengers died. So that ship docked off the coast of West Africa at a place called Palo Verde. But over 24 of the passengers got off the ship and traveled back to their home countries before doctors realized there'd been a hantavirus outbreak on that boat. 18 of those passengers who were Americans are in quarantine here in the United States right now. And everybody from the CDC to the WHO to the American Medical Association swears up and down, hantavirus is not going to be the next global pandemic. It is not going to be the next global pandemic because hantavirus is very rarely ever, ever transferred from rats to human beings. Trust the science, right? But here's the problem. They told us the exact same thing about COVID-19. They said COVID only passed from bats to other bats, and now hantavirus only passes from rats to other rats, but not if the virus was gain of function and weaponized, so it can be passed to human beings like COVID was. And the hantavirus is deadly, because it's already killed people. And so far, it's already spread to Argentina, Canada, Denmark, France, Spain, Germany, Switzerland, the Netherlands, Singapore, South Africa, and the United States. And this is the Andes strain of the hantavirus, which means it's even more contagious and can be even more easily transferred to human beings in close situations. Awake yet? Because we saw this exact same thing happening with COVID in late 2019. Nothing to worry about, Dr. Anthony Fauci said. There's not going to be any pandemic. And then the lockdown that closed churches and schools and businesses and destroyed the economy and killed millions of people and attacked our God-given rights and freedoms. And right now, international health agencies, the World Health Organization, the Center for Disease Control, airlines, rail lines, shipping companies are all scrambling. And governments are talking about PCR testing and contact tracing for hantavirus. Here we go again. Can everybody say Plandemic 2.0? Because here's the funny things. Back in 1998, an episode of the X-Files predicted that there would be an outbreak of hantavirus. Something called predictive program. The Luciferian order telling us ahead of time what they're going to do. Then back in 2022, a blogger who had the name Soothsayer said 2023, Corona ended. 2026, hantavirus. Back in 2017, Dr. Anthony Fauci said that there would be a global pandemic during Donald Trump's first term.
15: But also there will be a surprise outbreak.
0: Then last year, 2025, Anthony Fauci said there's going to be another global pandemic during Donald Trump's second term.
16: My concern, Walter, is that whenever that happens, the next outbreak will be of a respiratory disease that's easily transmissible, that has a significant degree of morbidity.
0: Gee, I wonder how he knew that. And then last year, out of the blue, the World Health Organization designated the hantavirus as the most likely virus to be disease X, the next severe global pandemic. And then in an appendix of a 2020 Pfizer document, hantavirus is listed as one of the adverse events. In other words, a side effect of taking the COVID clot shot. What in the world is going on? And not only that, but last year, 2025, there was a patent filed for a hantavirus vaccine. So there was a vaccine for hantavirus even before there was an outbreak of hantavirus. Just like there was a vaccine for COVID before there was ever an outbreak of COVID. And what does that tell you? The vaccine wasn't invented for the virus. The virus is invented for the vaccine. And then 2 weeks ago, Moderna announced they're coming out with a brand new hantavirus vaccine. But my question is, if hantavirus is never, hardly, ever transmitted from rats to human beings, why do we need a vaccine? I'll tell you why. Because it's not about you not getting the virus. It's about you getting the vaccine. An mRNA vaccine. mRNA vaccine has already killed 17 million people and counting, including a lot of young people who are still dying suddenly, and people in their 30s and 40s and 50s who are dying from turbo cancer. And here's the kicker. Hantavirus, that word hanta in Hebrew literally means lie or scam. But see, just shut up, line up, and jab up anyway, right? Does everybody see what's going on? Because this church has been saying since 2020 they're going to do it again. Because COVID was just a rehearsal. So whether it's hantavirus, bird flu, monkeypox, disease X, they are going to do it again. Because it's only 3.5 years till Agenda 2030. They've got a whole planet to depopulate yet. They got to put all the survivors in 15-minute cities. And all the global machinery that's necessary to do that is already in place. It was already built during COVID. It was already fine-tuned. And it's just waiting right now, to be used again. So look up, Christians, and keep pressing on. Because Revelation chapter 18, verse 23, King James Version, says the whole system of Antichrist is going to be judged for its pharmakia, using drugs to control and destroy people. And it's all going to be cast into hell. But what is going to happen before Babylon falls? The rapture of the church, when us Christians are going to be taken out of here. Amen. Unafraid, unashamed, unbroken, uninfected, because we are vaccinated by the blood of Jesus Christ. Amen. Luke chapter 21, verse 38. When you see all these things happen, Jesus says, look up, for your redemption draweth nigh. At this point in the end times, 5 seconds to midnight, world going to hell in a handbasket, and Christians checking out like never before. I want to know, where are the Christians in this church right now who even realize we're in a race to start with? Where are the Christians in this church right now who understand we're not in this for likes and follows? We're in this to try to save a world that's dying, lost, and going to hell and racing toward Judgment Day. Where are the Christians in this church right now who realize we're not in this race for a participation trophy? We are in it to win it. Where are the Christians in this church right now who realize it's the fourth quarter and we're behind? Where are the believers in this church right now who understand that we got to take hold of everything we need to take hold of and let go of everything we need to let go of so we can go full bore, pedal to the metal until the very nanosecond that Jesus calls us home? Are those Christians in this room right here? Are they in here right now? Are you ready to run? Are you ready to run with perseverance? Okay then. On your mark, Get set. Let's pray. Lord, I just thank you for your word. I just thank you, Lord, for this call you placed in our lives, not to settle, Lord, for where we're at right now, that you constantly call us to grow and get closer to you and serve you more and influence more. I just pray for every single one of us, Lord, standing in this room right now, Lord, that we would be pressing on and we'd be trusting you for the energy and the power, Lord, to do that we would see people saved before it's too late. Pray, Lord, for some person here that doesn't know he was their Savior. I just ask and pray, Lord, that they would come to salvation today, believing and knowing that you did die on the cross for their sins. And your blood does cleanse from all sin. Pray that you just continue to work through us, Lord, in these last days to accomplish all your purposes. Everything, Lord, that you've taken a hold of us for. All this we ask in your name and thank you. Amen.
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This is Wilbur Sayles, and again I say welcome. Our Hymn Time program today is a special Memorial Day program. Across our great nation, we gather each year to honor the brave men and women who gave their all in the service of their country, or who rest in hallowed ground after service to both God and country. Hymn Time this day is dedicated to the memory of those who have gone before and now rest in the arms of God. Join us now for a program of remembrance. Remembrance is a golden chain death tries to break, but all in vain. To have, to love, and then to part is the greatest sorrow of one's heart. The years may wipe out many things, but this they wipe out never, the memory of those happy days when we were all together.

Memorial Day is a legal holiday in most states. The northern states celebrate the last Monday in May as Memorial Day. Most of the southern states have their own days for honoring the Confederate dead. On Memorial Day, people place flowers and flags on the graves of servicemen and women. Since the end of World War I, Memorial Day has also been Poppy Day. Ex-servicemen and women sell small red artificial poppies to help disabled veterans. In recent years, the custom has grown in most families to decorate the graves of loved ones on Memorial Day. In the first chapter of Philippians, verses 3 through 6, we read these words, "I thank my God in all my remembrance of you, always in every prayer of mine for you, making my prayer with joy. Thankful for your partnership in the gospel from the first day until now, and I am sure that he who began a good work in you will bring it to completion at the day of Jesus Christ."

The souls of the righteous are in the hand of God, and no torment will ever touch them. In the eyes of the foolish, they seem to have died, and their departure was thought to be an affliction, and their going from us to be their destruction. But they are at peace. God created man for incorruption, and made him in the image of his own eternity. The righteous live forever, and their reward is with the Lord. The Most High takes care of them. With his right hand he will cover them, and with his arm he will shield them.

The time has come now, for the sun of my life is sinking low. My steps are not as fast as before, but I know my loved ones are waiting to welcome me home once more. Just like as a child, I used to go home when day was done. Now I'm going for the last time.

0: Memorial Day originated during the Civil War, when some Southern women chose May 30th to decorate soldiers' graves. The women honored the dead of both the Union and Confederate armies. It is believed that a Virginia woman, Cassandra Oliver Moncure, was largely responsible. Of French origin, she may have chosen the original May 30th because in France this day was the Day of the Ashes. This French Memorial Day commemorated the return of Napoleon Bonaparte's remains to France from St. Helena. Major General John A. Logan, in 1868, named May 30th as a special day for honoring the graves of Union soldiers. Logan served as Commander-in-Chief of the Grand Army of the Republic, an organization of Union veterans of the Civil War. They had charge of Memorial Day celebrations in the northern states for many years.
1: Are you one of God's many children?

and some there be who have no memorial, who are perished as though they had never been. But these men were men of mercy, whose righteous deeds hath not been forgotten, with their seed shall remain continually a good inheritance, and their children are within the covenant. Their seed standeth fast, and their children for their sakes. Their seed shall remain forever, and their glory shall not be blotted out. Their bodies are buried in peace, and their name liveth forevermore. The people will tell of their wisdom, and the congregation will show forth their praise.

how he gave his life on Calvary to save a wretch like me. I heard about his groaning, of his precious blood's atoning. Then I repented of my sins and won the victory. Oh, victory in Jesus, my Savior forever.

On Memorial Day, many organizations, including Boy Scouts, Girl Scouts, and fraternal groups, march in military parades and take part in special programs. These programs often include the reading of Abraham Lincoln's Gettysburg Address. As I thought on this, I was reminded of a time several years ago. Our girls were little. I was operating the accordion shop. We experienced one of our Minnesota blizzards. We were snowbound. Schools were closed. My teaching studio was closed. Everyone stayed home. I was captured that morning by Captain Kangaroo on TV. As a part of their program, Lincoln's Gettysburg Address was presented. It was an inspiring program. Later in the afternoon, I was able to shovel a path through the snow to my accordion studio. I sat in my office at my typewriter and relived that morning's program. I wrote this paraphrase on Lincoln's Gettysburg Address that afternoon. In no way can it equate with those great words, but I present it for the challenge it has for all of us as lay men and women to rededicate our lives to Christ. Over 1900 years ago, our Father set His Son upon this earth and dedicated His life to the salvation of all men and women, recognizing that all men are created equal in the eyes of God. Now we are engaged in a great struggle, testing whether our nation or the world, so blessed and so redeemed, will at long last put into reality the teachings of Christ. We are met in one of the churches of His kingdom. We have come to fellowship together, to receive inspiration one from another, and to draw upon those teachings which we hold so dear. It is altogether fitting and proper that we should do this. But in a larger sense, we cannot find in this act of fellowship the divine purpose for this church in which we meet. We cannot be content to fellowship one with another and then go out into our worldly lives and forget His presence. The heritage which is ours to enjoy, and the brave souls who fought and died, giving their all in the utmost of devotion, they have left us with an unmistakable challenge to carry on. Most of the time, the world pays little attention to our efforts, or so it seems, and it is often as though we labor in vain, but we cannot and will not forget what His coming has meant in our lives, and we cannot and will not be unfaithful to this heritage from the past. It is for us, the lay men and women of His church, rather to be rededicated here and now to the unfinished task of evangelism which lies ahead of us, the task which our ministers and fellow lay men and women have so nobly carried on, that when we read anew from His holy word and witness to what His presence means in our lives, we take increased devotion to that cause for which Christ suffered and died on the cross, that we here highly resolve that He shall not have died in vain, that His church shall have a new birth of spiritual awareness and Christian concern, and that His church shall serve all His people of all races and creeds, and shall stand as a lasting memorial to His life and our Christian witness.

Receive now the benediction. Now the God of peace, that brought again from the dead our Lord Jesus, that great shepherd of the sheep, through the blood of the everlasting covenant, make you perfect in every good work to do His will, working in you that which is well-pleasing in His sight, through Jesus Christ, to whom be glory forever and ever.

have been listening to a special Memorial Day Hymn Time program. Hymn Time is a Lay Music Mission production coming to you from Austin, Minnesota. This is Wilbur Sales thanking you for being with me and reminding you to join me again next week at this same time for another Hymn Time program. Until then, may you have a song in your heart. God's blessing always.

0: song.
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3: Good morning. I'm Judy Daggett. Welcome to Gentle Moments. Proverbs 4:23 says, "Watch over your heart with all diligence, for from it flows the springs of life."

0: Thanks for joining me today. I hope you have a great week, and join me again next week for Gentle Moments.
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4: Today we're going to look at the treasure within you. What is a treasure? Well, a treasure is something that's highly valued. It's irreplaceable and can have a great cost associated with it. You have a treasure within you that makes you valuable beyond measure to God, your Heavenly Father. Many of God's people who are sin conscious may think that their life is not worthy, that their life is of little value. Well, we need to look at God's Word to see, what does God's Word say? What does God think about your life? Sometimes people judge their life against the standards of the world, and that is a standard that is corrupt and it's decaying. That can only be because they have never heard of or known what God has done for them and the price that He paid to claim them as His very own. Or if they did know at one time, they may have forgotten their inheritance in Christ. Or maybe they have turned away from the truth of God and His Word. Let's begin here with a very familiar verse, probably to all of us, the Gospel of John, chapter 3, verse 16. For God so loved the world that He gave His only begotten Son, that whosoever believes in Him should not perish, but have everlasting life. Verse 17, for God sent not His Son into the world to condemn the world, but that the world through Him might be saved. God did what? It says there that He so loved that He gave. What did He give? He gave His only begotten Son, the Lord Jesus Christ. What was the purpose of God giving His only begotten Son? The purpose, it was that whosoever believes in Jesus Christ should not perish. In other words, die without eternal life spirit, but have everlasting life. Receive eternal life. God so loved you that He gave His Son as your substitute on the cross in His death and dying for your sin so that you could live. God did not send His Son, the Lord Jesus Christ, to condemn you. He sent His Son so that you could be saved, so that you could be redeemed from, purchased from eternal separation unto eternal reconciliation, eternal life. So often, the value of something is indicated by the price paid. Look at 2 Corinthians chapter 5, verse 21. For He, God, has made Him, Jesus Christ, to be sin for or in place of us or on behalf of us, who knew by experience no sin. Jesus Christ had never sinned, nor did He have the sin of Adam in His flesh, that we might be made or acquire the state of the righteousness of God in union with Christ Jesus, our risen Lord and Savior. To what degree is the righteousness of God? To what degree is the righteousness of Christ Jesus? There is no greater righteousness. There is no other pure love, uncontaminated light, true and faithful, than our God and Father, the Creator of the heavens and the earth. He sent His Son for you, so that you could be made the righteousness of God in Christ because of the completed and truthful, fulfilling life of Jesus Christ for all of God's requirements for your redemption. We see God's stamp of approval upon the life of Jesus Christ in His resurrection from the dead. Jesus Christ, He gave His life for every human being, everyone. Only those that believe on Him receive the benefit of His sacrifice. You believe what you choose to believe. Well, it's time we make the decision to believe God's Word, to believe what God says He has done for us in the giving of His Son. You have a tremendous treasure within you, Look at Colossians chapter 1, verse 25. Whereof I, the Apostle Paul, am made a minister according to the dispensation, or the administration of God's grace, which is given to me for you to fulfill the word of God, even the mystery, verse 26, which has been hid from ages and from generations, but now is made manifest to his saints. The mystery of the treasure that you would have within you was hid for ages and from generations until it was made known to the Apostle Paul by revelation from God. Look here at the next verse, verse 27. To whom God would make known what is the riches of the glory of this mystery among the Gentiles, which is Christ in you, the hope of glory. Our Heavenly Father now makes known in His Word the riches of the glory of the mystery. God has made known the treasures of the brilliance of the manifested glory of the mystery. It's Christ in you, the hope of glory. It is, it really is, Christ in you. You have the Spirit of God within. You have all that is available today spiritually. You lack nothing spiritually. Jesus Christ, He completed the work for you to receive that eternal life, that Spirit of God, that Christ within. Your struggle is over to try and earn God's approval to the end that He might give you eternal life. Jesus Christ, He is the end of the law for all who believe. It states that in Romans. Look at Ephesians chapter 2, verse 1. And you has God quickened or made alive, who were dead in trespasses and sins, wherein time past you walked according to the course or the behavior of this world, according to the prince of the power of the air, the spirit that now works in the children of disobedience. Verse 3, among whom also we all had our conversation, our manner of life, in times past, in the lust of our flesh, fulfilling the desires of the flesh and of the mind, and were by nature the children of wrath. And that was because of Adam's sin, even as others. Verse 4, But God, who is rich in mercy, for His great love, wherewith He loved us. God has no shortage of mercy. His mercy is His loving kindness shown towards you because of His great love for you. His mercy is shown in His withholding of His verdict of death toward you because of the sin of Adam and the sins that you have committed. Our Heavenly Father, He has shown us great, great mercy. Verse 5, even when we were dead in sins, God has quickened or made alive us together with Christ, in union with Christ. By grace you are saved. Does it say that you are saved by your good works? Does it say you are saved because you go to church or because you give to the poor or because you teach Sunday school? No, it doesn't. None of that. Salvation is by God's grace through the accomplished work of Jesus Christ. You are reconciliation to the one true God. The grace that you receive is unearned, and it's undeserved favor from God. You cannot earn God's favor by your good intentions or your good works. Our Heavenly Father, He freely gives to us His children. He has given us great favor. Verse 6, and God has raised us up together and made us sit together in heavenly places in Christ Jesus. In God's mercy and His grace, He has raised us up together with Christ, and He has seated us in the heavens with Christ Jesus. From God's perspective, it's a done deal. Experientially for you and I, we will live that seating in heavenly places literally in Christ at our Lord's return. What tremendous grace and mercy the Father has shown towards each of us. What a treasure you have within. Verse 7, that in the ages to come He, God, might show or place on display the exceeding riches of His grace in His kindness towards us through Christ Jesus. Through all eternity, God will show forth the greatness of who He is and the wealth of His favor by what He does for us through Christ Jesus. What a life! What a treasure! Verse 8, for by grace, God's favor, are you saved, made whole to the end of eternal life, through faith, believing, and that not of yourselves. It is the gift of God. This life we have today and the life we have to live through all eternity, it is a gift from God. A true gift is freely given. You don't work for it. Learn to rest in that gift by believing God's word. There really is no more struggle to receive God's favor. It's all been done for you in Christ. Once again, what a treasure you have within. Verse 9 here in Ephesians chapter 2, not of works, lest any man should boast. There is no boasting in my work or in your work. We boast in the work of God and in his dear Son, our Lord and Savior, Jesus Christ. Look at Colossians chapter 2, verse 9. Some tremendous truth here. For in him, in Christ, dwells all the fullness of the Godhead bodily. And you are complete in him, which is the head of all principality and power. In Christ dwells all the fullness of God. Nothing lacking. Where is Christ? Christ is in you, and you are complete in Christ. This word complete here is very unique. It literally means that you are completely, completely, absolutely complete in Christ. You are full to the brim spiritually in the new birth. Let's let it overflow by living our completeness in Christ. Let us put on the mind of Christ. Let us renew our mind to the end of living the life God has called us to. You are a member of the body of Christ. Christ is the head of that body. Christ Jesus is the head in authority over all principality and power, those principalities being the evil ones and the authority within which they operate. Well, the power and authority of God's archenemy, the devil, it is neutralized and it becomes unemployed in the presence of a believing child of God operating the power, the spirit that they have received in Christ. You are completely, completely, absolutely complete in Christ. You have been given an incomparable gift at a very unique time. You have been called by God in this day and age, today, to receive his grace and his mercy, and then to live for him in this dark, evil, corrupt world. God's word spoken and lived eliminates the darkness. Light dispels darkness. You have the light of Christ within and the light of God's word. What a treasure you have. Look at Ephesians chapter 1, verse 2. Grace, God's favor, be to you, and peace from God our Father and from the Lord Jesus Christ. Blessed be the God and Father of our Lord Jesus Christ, who has blessed us with all spiritual blessings in heavenly places in Christ. You have all spiritual blessings in heavenly places in Christ. It will literally take an eternity to enjoy all those blessings. What a treasure, what a treasure you have been given. Verse 5, having predestinated us unto the adoption of children by Jesus Christ to himself, according to the good pleasure of his will, to the praise of the glory of his grace, wherein he, God, has made us accepted in the beloved. You are accepted in the beloved. People in the world, they desire to be accepted. With acceptance comes identity. You identify with those who accept you. God your Father and Christ Jesus, they have accepted you into the family of God for all eternity. Verse 7, in whom, in Christ, we have redemption through his blood, the forgiveness of sins, according to the riches of his grace. Verse 10, that in the administration of the fullness of times, God might gather together in one all things in Christ, both which are in heaven and which are on earth, even in him. At the fullness of times, when our Lord returns to gather us to meet him in the air, you will be there. What a treasure we have to look forward to meet our Lord in the air in the fullness of times. Today, with Christ in you, you have the down payment of all that God has available for you through all eternity. Your full redemption draws near. In a moment, in the twinkling of an eye, we will see our Lord face to face. What a treasure you have within you. God bless you in the powerful name of our returning brother, Jesus Christ. Have a tremendous day. You are God's very best.
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2: 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Our address is 651 West Madison Street in Ottawa. And now, join us for a message from God's Word.
3: Let there be extra light. 6 months before Jesus was born in Bethlehem, another baby boy was born in the countryside of the hill country of Judea. Also a miraculous birth, not quite as miraculous as Jesus, of the Holy Spirit born of a virgin, but this boy's name was John. He would become known as John the Baptist. And his parents, Elizabeth and Zechariah, were very old. Elizabeth had been barren. They were past the age of childbearing, and so it was a miracle that John was born as well. Well, 30 years later, before Jesus came on the public scene preaching and doing his public ministry, John appeared before him, coming out of the wilderness, preaching and baptizing to prepare people for Jesus' arrival. In Matthew chapter 3, starting at verse 1 through verse 12, we see that this was not merely a warm-up act, you know, to get the crowd loosened up for Jesus coming on, but this was actually to prepare people's hearts and lives for the arrival of the Messiah. Matthew chapter 3, verses 1 through 12. In those days, John the Baptist came, preaching in the wilderness of Judea and saying, "Repent, for the kingdom of heaven has come near." This is he who was spoken of through the prophet Isaiah, a voice of one calling in the wilderness, "Prepare the way for the Lord, make straight paths for him." John's clothes were made of camel's hair, and he had a leather belt around his waist. His food was locusts and wild honey. People went out to him from Jerusalem and all Judea and the whole region of the Jordan. Confessing their sins, they were baptized by him in the Jordan River. But when he saw many of the Pharisees and Sadducees coming to where he was baptizing, he said to them, "You brood of vipers, who warned you to flee from the coming wrath? Produce fruit in keeping with repentance. And do not think you can say to yourselves, 'We have Abraham as our father.' I tell you that out of these stones God can raise up children for Abraham. The axe is already at the root of the trees, and every tree that does not produce good fruit will be cut down and thrown into the fire. I baptize you with water for repentance. But after me comes one who is more powerful than I, whose sandals I am not worthy to carry. He will baptize you with the Holy Spirit and fire. His winnowing fork is in his hand, and he will clear his threshing floor, gathering his wheat into the barn and burning up the chaff with unquenchable fire." Heavenly Father, as you spoke to and through the prophet John the Baptist to prepare the way for Jesus' arrival, Lord, may you speak through his words, through your word to us today. Prepare our hearts again for Jesus, that he will come again one day to judge the living and the dead. And even this day, Lord, might be that day. Prepare us for Jesus and draw us close to him, we pray. In Jesus' name, amen. Why did John the Baptist preach ahead of Jesus? Well, 700 years earlier, the prophet Isaiah had said that he would. He didn't mention John by name, but all four gospel accounts, meaning Matthew, Mark, Luke, and John, point to Isaiah 40, verse 3, as describing and defining who John the Baptist is. In fact, in the gospel, according to John, Not to be confused with John the Baptist, the gospel with the name John is written by the disciple and then apostle John. But in that gospel account in chapter 1, people are coming up to John the Baptist asking him who he was. Who are you? And he replied with that same verse, John 1:23. John the Baptist quotes Isaiah 40, verse 3, saying, I am the voice of one calling in the wilderness, prepare the way for the Lord. Prepare the way. He knew that verse, and he knew that was about him. Now, many people have Bible verses that they kind of claim, they cling to. Some even say, I have a life verse. I kind of rotate depending on the season, on certain verse that kind of sees us through a certain season. John the Baptist had a verse that was uniquely about him. Can you imagine going back into one of the prophets, reading a verse and saying, that's actually about me. Uniquely, that is truly my life verse. Well, John knew that Isaiah 40, verse 3, was about him. The next verse in Isaiah 40 explains a little more of this preparation. What does it mean to prepare the way for the Lord? It says, every valley shall be raised up, every mountain and hill made low. The rough ground shall become level, the rugged places a plain. So in the ancient Near East, when a king was coming into a town or city, there would be a herald running ahead of the king, announcing the king is coming, but also to prepare the way, meaning if there were bumps or rough spots in the road, he was kind of supposed to level that out and make it smooth. If there were holes or pits, they were supposed to fill that in to make it so that the king or the horse would not trip. And if the path was crooked, he was trying to make it straight, prepare the way so the king will have a smooth gliding ride right into town. Well, John the Baptist wasn't out there fixing roads. He was out there preparing people's hearts and lives to open up people's minds and hearts to receive the Messiah who was coming after him. Now in Matthew 3, verse 4, we have a description of John's clothing, his wardrobe, his whole wardrobe right here in one verse, and his diet. Now most people that we read about in the Bible, we don't know what they wore. Their clothing isn't ever described, nor do we usually know what their diet was. So what is the deal in verse 4 with John's clothing and his diet? Matthew 3, verse 4 says, John's clothes were made of camel's hair, and he had a leather belt around his waist. There's actually a solid connection to why this description is here. You got to bear with me, though, before we get to that connection. First, there are two other prophecies in the Old Testament that point specifically to John the Baptist and his ministry. These come in the last prophet of the Old Testament, Malachi. Malachi 3, verse 1 says, I will send my messenger who will prepare the way before me. Then suddenly the Lord you are seeking will come to his temple. The messenger of the covenant whom you desire will come, says the Lord Almighty. And then Malachi chapter 4, which is the last chapter of the Old Testament, the penultimate verse of the Old Testament, says, see, I will send the prophet Elijah to you before that great and dreadful day of the Lord comes. I will send my prophet Elijah. Well, what does that have to do with John the Baptist? Some of you may know this connection already. But I'll tell you, in Luke's gospel account, chapter 1, the angel Gabriel, when he's speaking to Zechariah about this baby boy that he and his wife Elizabeth will have, that is John the Baptist, the angel Gabriel said, he will go on before the Lord in the spirit and power of Elijah to turn the hearts of the parents to their children and the disobedient to the wisdom of the righteous to make ready a people prepared for the Lord. Gabriel was telling Zechariah that your son John will be the Elijah who is to come before the Messiah. He will fulfill that role that Malachi 4 is speaking about, Elijah coming before the Messiah. Now, how does that connect with the clothing of camel's hair and a leather belt? If you go back to 2 Kings chapter 1, we see there that the king of Israel, Ahab, has died, and his son, Ahaziah, has now taken the throne in the northern kingdom of Israel based in Samaria. Ahab was a wicked king. You might know the story about him, his wickedness, his wife Jezebel. Their son Ahaziah, also a wicked king. Ahaziah falls through the lattice work and injures himself. We read that in 2 Kings 1. And he's laying in bed, injured, and he's wondering if he's going to survive. He sends his messengers to Ekron to consult Baal-zebub. You know, Baal, B-A-A-L, this false god that we also read about in the Old Testament, to consult Baal-zebub to see if he will live or not. Well, the Lord speaks to Elijah and says, go confront King Ahaziah with this message. Elijah runs into these messengers who are on their way to Ekron, and Elijah tells them, is there not a god in Israel that you have to go to Ekron to consult Baal-zebub? You go back and tell King Ahaziah that he will certainly not survive this fall. Well, they turn around, they go back to the king, and they tell him what Elijah has said. They didn't mention him by name. They just said, the messenger, or this prophet met us on the way, this man, and he told us that you will not survive. That is there not a God of Israel that you have to go to Ekron to consult this Baal-zebub? Ahaziah looks at his messengers and says, describe this man who said this to you. And they said, well, he was hairy, or some translations say he was wearing hair or camel's hair, and had a leather belt around his waist. And King Ahaziah says, you are talking about Elijah the Tishbite. He knew him by what he wore. That is the connection why Matthew chapter 3, verse 4, gives us John the Baptist's wardrobe. He wore camel's hair and a leather belt because he's fulfilling the role of Elijah, speaking God's word to the people. It also says his food was locusts and wild honey. Now, it doesn't explain why it's telling us that, other than he grew up in the wilderness, he ate what was available, which was wild honey, sounds pretty good. Locusts? You go back to Leviticus chapter 11. This chapter describes what for ancient Israel was clean or unclean for them to eat. And we come to a part of that chapter on insects. It says insects that fly and walk on four legs are generally unclean, unless they have jointed legs for jumping or hopping, such as katydids, locusts, grasshoppers, and crickets. So now you know those four insects are clean. They're edible. Now you know. Right, right. Well, what was John's message? We get that in verse 2. In those days, John the Baptist came preaching in the wilderness of Judea and saying, we get a summary. I'm sure he said more than this, but in one line, repent, for the kingdom of heaven is at hand. Repent. If you were to go back to Isaiah, Jeremiah, Ezekiel, Daniel, all the way through the prophets, through Malachi of the Old Testament, and you were to sum up the Old Testament prophet's message in a single word, it would be repent. That word is so significant, we're going to come back to that shortly. John the Baptist, who in one sense was the last of the Old Testament prophets before the arrival of the new covenant in the Messiah. He's the one who would connect that, of course, right before Jesus came. But his message, same as the Old Testament prophets, repent, for the kingdom of heaven is at hand, or is near. Now, a kingdom is a dominion, is the domain of the king. The kingdom of heaven, heaven being the domain, who is the king of that kingdom? God, the Lord Almighty, the creator of the heavens and the earth. So when he says the kingdom of heaven is now near or at hand, it means the king himself is near. He is potentially here. The king is here. We go back to Isaiah chapter 40 once again, which Jacob read for us just a little bit ago. We have the prophecy regarding John the Baptist in verse 3. Then we have verse 4 about the hills and mountains being laid low, the valleys being raised up to prepare the way. Verse 5 says, and the glory of the Lord will be revealed, and all people will see it together, for the mouth of the Lord has spoken. And again in verse 9 it says, you who bring good news to Zion, go up on a high mountain. You who bring good news to Jerusalem, lift up your voice with a shout. Lift it up, do not be afraid. Say to the towns of Judah, here is your God. John the Baptist would say in the Gospel according to John, chapter 1, verse 31, he says, the reason I came baptizing with water was that he, the Messiah, might be revealed to Israel. His ministry, his preaching, his baptizing is to prepare people for the coming of Jesus, the Messiah, and is saying, in Jesus, God himself, the King of heaven, is revealed. to us all. Well, I said this word, repent, was worth revisiting. What does it mean to repent? First,

They could eat from any other tree, not that one. They both ate the fruit. They both sinned. They both disobeyed God. And when the Lord came to confront them, Adam said, "The woman you put here with me gave me some of the fruit, and I ate it." He did not take responsibility for his disobedience, for his sin. In fact, it sounds like he's blaming not only Eve, but also God, because God put her there. Now, what Adam said is not untrue. He's not lying. "The woman you put here with me gave me the fruit, and I ate." That's true. But he's not taking responsibility for his sin. Well, when the Lord confronts Eve, similarly, she says, "The serpent deceived me, and I ate of the fruit." Again, she's not lying. That is what happened, but she's also not taking responsibility for her sin. Here in Matthew 3, John the Baptist is preaching, "Repent, for the kingdom of God, kingdom of heaven, is at hand." In verse 6, it says, "Confessing their sins, these people who came to him from Jerusalem and all Judea and the whole region of the Jordan, confessing their sins, they were baptized by him in the Jordan River." They are taking responsibility for their sins and now confessing them. To confess means to simply acknowledge, and really in the Bible it means to agree with God. When we confess, we are agreeing with God that what he says is true. If he says you have sinned, we confess and say, "I have sinned before you, Lord." 1 John chapter 1, verse 8. I get here. "If we claim to be without sin, we deceive ourselves, and the truth is not in us. If we confess our sins, God is faithful and just and will forgive us our sins and purify us from all unrighteousness. If we claim we have not sinned, we make him out to be a liar, and his word is not in us." To confess is to acknowledge, to agree with God, "These are my sins. They are mine. I have sinned." Now, it also means to own up to our whole life of being sinners, to repent, that is. It's not just saying, "Here's one sin I did," or "Here's this whole list of sins I did." It is that. It's also to say, "Everything I do is tainted by sin. I'm a sinner from birth. I am a sinful person." The great psalm of repentance, Psalm 51, by King David. Psalm 51, verse 3. "For I know my transgressions, and my sin is always before me. Against you, Lord, you only have I sinned and done what is evil in your sight. So you are right in your verdict and justified when you judge. Surely I was sinful at birth, sinful from the time my mother conceived me." He's saying there, all my sins are mine, and I'm a sinner. I'm full of sin, even from birth, even from the time I was conceived. That is part of repentance as well. Well, then it's to seek to live a life of a changed mind. In fact, the Greek word for repent, metanoia, means to change one's mind. It's an interesting word for repent. And then with this changed mind, to live with this new mindset, this new view of yourself and God and the world, and to live out that thinking. Now, feelings, feeling guilty, feeling convicted, feeling remorse over one's sin, they often accompany repentance. But feelings, emotions, are not the basis of repentance. In fact, we need to beware of what's called false repentance, meaning someone has sinned, there is a painful consequence or result because of that sin, and that pain is there, and they want that pain to go away, and so I repent of this sin, but then if the pain is taken away, the consequences are avoided or taken away somehow, well, now I just go right back to the way I was before in my thinking and my living and my behavior. That's not repentance. That's false repentance. To repent is to have a whole change of one's mind, of one's thinking, of realizing I'm a sinner in need of God's grace and mercy and forgiveness constantly, constantly. Martin Luther, on October 31st, 1517, he nailed the 95 Theses onto the castle church door in Wittenberg, Germany. Martin Luther was a Roman Catholic monk, a professor in the Bible, and he was seeing things going on in the church that didn't seem to line up with God's word. And he really wanted to start discussions within the church about how to get back to God's word. Well, the very first of the 95 Theses, thesis number one, said, "When our Lord and Master Jesus Christ said, 'Repent,' he willed the entire life of

0: believers to be one of repentance. And the rest of the theses really kind of expound on that very first one. When our Lord and Master Jesus Christ said, repent, he willed the entire life of believers to be one of repentance. And in fact, when John the Baptist says, repent, and in Matthew chapter 4, the next chapter, Jesus will say the same thing, repent, for the kingdom of heaven is at hand. That verb repent is present imperative active. Imperative means it's a command, you need to do this. Present, it means now. And active, the active case of the verb means it doesn't end. It's not just one and done, it's an ongoing state of being. Kind of like if we tell someone, you know, be kind. What we mean is, don't just do one act of kindness and then go back to being mean. We mean, be kind in how you think and how you act and how you look at other people. So the similar way with repent is ongoing before God every day, not just once a week on Sunday. Every day we're to be, Lord, have mercy on me, a sinner, and help me live in this humble state of being before you, God, and before others. Ongoing repentance. Well, John talks about bearing fruit in keeping with repentance. What does that mean? How do we bear fruit in keeping with repentance? Well, it shows in your life. If you're living a repentant life, there's outward fruit to that. But I want to connect this with Jesus. Because again, can we bear this fruit that he's talking about on our own? Can we be a good tree, as it were? Not apart from Christ. No. In John's Gospel, chapter 15, Jesus says, I am the true vine, and my Father is the gardener. He cuts off every branch in me that does not bear good fruit, or that does not bear fruit. While every branch that does bear fruit, he prunes so that it will be even more fruitful. You are already clean because of the word I have spoken to you. Remain in me as I also remain in you. No branch can bear fruit by itself. It must remain in the vine. Neither can you bear fruit unless you remain in me. I am the vine, you are the branches. If you remain in me and I in you, you will bear much fruit. Apart from me, you can do nothing. If you do not remain in me, you are like a branch that is thrown away and withers. Such branches are picked up, thrown into the fire, and burned. If you remain in me and my words remain in you, ask whatever you wish and it will be done for you. This is to my Father's glory that you bear much fruit, showing yourselves to be my disciples. Well, he says, I'm the true vine, but I would say Jesus is the one good true tree, because no other tree, no other person is bearing fruit apart from, as he said, Jesus himself. It is actually him, his Holy Spirit, at work bearing fruit in and through his followers. Well, back in Matthew 3, two other groups of people that show up are mentioned, and this is their first appearance in the whole Bible, the Pharisees and the Sadducees. We don't read about them in the Old Testament. This is the first time they show up on the scene. Why is John the Baptist so seemingly harsh with them? It says, but when he saw many of the Pharisees and Sadducees coming to where he was baptizing, he, John the Baptist, said to them, you brood of vipers. Can you imagine that? You come here Sunday morning and I look out and say, that? It's like, whoa, what? You brood of vipers? What kind of welcome is that? Well, they show up and that's, he looks at them and that's what he calls them. He says, who warned you to flee from the coming wrath? Produce fruit in keeping with repentance. And do not think you can say to yourselves, we have Abraham as our father. I tell you that out of these stones, God can raise up children for Abraham. The axe is already at the root of the trees. Every tree that does not produce good fruit will be cut down and thrown into the fire. I baptize you with water for repentance, but after me comes one who is more powerful than I, whose sandals I am not worthy even to carry. He will baptize you with the Holy Spirit and fire. His winnowing fork is in his hand, and he will clear his threshing floor, gathering his wheat into the barn and burning up the chaff with unquenchable fire. The winnowing fork, lifting up the wheat into the air, the good wheat falls right back down to the floor and stays there. But the chaff, it's caught and blown away, and it will go into the unquenchable fire. Ultimately, John is saying, those who believe in the Messiah, those who trust in Jesus Christ, who he is preparing the way for, will be the wheat that falls back down, Those who reject Jesus for any and every reason are chaff that'll be blown away and end up in unquenchable fire. The Pharisees, that word, that name Pharisee, means separate or separated one. Now, it means they thought they were separate from sinners. They didn't come to John to repent. He knew that. He recognized who they were. They were teachers of the law, often in the synagogues. They taught and preached a strict adherence to the law of God from his word, but also they gave the same authority to their own laws that they added to God's written word. And they thought they were keeping them and making their way into heaven, earning their way, as it were, by adhering and teaching this strict adherence to the law. Jesus would confront them similarly later in the Gospels. Brood of vipers who taught the law but did not come to Jesus and did not ever repent of their sins. They never saw themselves as sinners in need of repentance. Well, then the Sadducees, very different group. Here they're, Pharisees, Sadducees coming together, as it were. But the Sadducees were centered in Jerusalem at the temple. In fact, they were in charge of what happened at the temple. They were priests. The high priests, the chief priests, were often Sadducees. And yet, here's a strange thing. They didn't believe in the afterlife. They didn't believe in spiritual things. They didn't believe in angels. They didn't believe in the resurrection. These were the religious leaders, the priests at the temple in that day. Say, how is that possible? Well, that's how corrupt it had become. They also didn't come to repent. Both the Pharisees and Sadducees came out to really see what was going on, all these people gathering and hearing this man, John. Well, he's being harsh with them because you don't soft pedal this. If someone is not repentant, you don't say, oh, that's okay. No, you need to repent. We all need to repent. We can't say, well, I was raised in a Christian home, or, I did this, or I'm a member of the Pharisees or the Sadducees. None of that matters. Apart from Jesus Christ, there is no salvation. And John knew this. So they were in danger of these eternal consequences. Unquenchable fire, eternal condemnation. The word repent is always a word of love. Doesn't sound like it, perhaps, but it is. Because it means turn away from sin, turn ultimately to Jesus for forgiveness, and then live in this new life in him, being rooted, being connected to the vine and his word. Today, this season of Advent, again, prepare your hearts for Jesus daily through repentance. Have mercy on me, a sinner. And he does. When we confess and we turn to him, he shows us mercy and love. Receive Jesus Christ each day. We live in him. We're to remain rooted in him, connected to the true vine. He says, if you remain in me and my words in you, you will bear much fruit. We don't have to worry about the fruit. Jesus produces the fruit through those who look to him and trust him for salvation and simply remain in Christ. Let's pray. Lord God, we thank you for your word, and we pray that we would each hear what we need to hear from you today. God, soften our hearts, that we would truly live a life of repentance and remain in Jesus Christ today and always. Lord, for those who need to hear the word repent, perhaps for the first time, truly to acknowledge not just a sin, not just a list of sins, but we are sinners who deserve eternal condemnation. From you, our holy God, you are just when you judge. God, help us to repent and to receive Christ today and to live in him now and forever. Thank you for this gift of your loving grace in your Son, Jesus. We praise you. In Jesus' name, amen.
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2: Hello friends, welcome to Bible Study Time, brought to you by the East Bakersfield Church of Christ that meets at 3500 Bernard Street in Bakersfield, California. We're very thankful to have you in our listening audience today. Encourage you to stay tuned and study together with us as we investigate the truth from God's Holy Word. I'm your Bible class teacher, Jack Stewart, and on this program we're going to present the truth, nothing more, nothing less. It's our desire and responsibility to teach the Word of God in its purity and in its simplicity, without addition, without subtraction. And we encourage you again to stay tuned and study together with us from God's Holy Word. In just a moment, we'll begin our Bible study. We'll be giving you book, chapter, and verse for the scripture that we'll be mentioning. Have an opportunity to write these down so you can study them out and make sure that we have fulfilled our desire to present the truth, nothing more, nothing less. And now we encourage you to listen with us to this beautiful song, after which we'll begin our Bible study.

0: Yes, friends, we do look to the Bible, God's inspired word, for direction in our lives today and instruction on how we can live in a way that pleases Him. We also find revelation in the Bible about the church, and that's what we're going to be studying in our lesson today. We're going to be investigating the church in the Bible, the church in the Bible. In just a moment, we'll begin that in the book of Ephesians chapter 1. We encourage you to open your Bibles to that passage. This is Bible Study Time, brought to you by the East Bakersfield Church of Christ that meets at 3500 Bernard Street in Bakersfield, California. Very thankful that you're listening in today. Appreciate you being here and studying with us from the Word of God. As we begin our Bible study, we want to keep in mind that we encourage you to get a pencil and piece of paper handy so you can write down the scripture that we mention. It's our desire to preach the truth, nothing more, nothing less. As we go to the Word of God, we're going to strive to learn some things about the church that are sometimes misunderstood in the world today. But as we go to the Word of God, we want you to be sure that what we're telling you is really what the Bible says. That's why we offer to you the opportunity to write down these scripture, and we give you the book, chapter, and verse for the scripture we'll be using in the Bible and what we'll be investigating to understand more about the church we read about in the Bible in the Word of God. We also want you to contact us if we can be of service to you in your study of or obedience to the gospel. It's our desire that we would all believe and obey the gospel of Christ so we can all be together in heaven with our Lord and with our Redeemer. If we can assist you in any way, you can contact us in a variety of ways. On the internet, you can contact us on our website and our Facebook page, Church of Christ of East Bakersfield. 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Or you can write to us. Our mailing address is 3500 Bernard Street. That's Church of Christ, 3500 Bernard Street, Bakersfield, California. The zip code is 93306. And stay tuned. At the end of the program, we'll be offering a couple of items we offer to you absolutely free if you contact us. Again, this is Bible Study Time, brought to you by the East Bakersfield Church of Christ. We're very thankful for the opportunity to investigate the Word of God with you. As always, we like to begin our Bible investigation in prayer. We ask you, if you would, to bow with us as we approach God's holy throne. Our loving and all-wise Father in heaven, we're so thankful that we can be thy children, that we have you as our God and our Father. We realize that you are the only true and living God, the all-powerful, the almighty, the creator of this world, the sustainer of our lives, and the giver of every good and perfect gift. We are so thankful for the gift of salvation that you have given us in Jesus Christ by the cleansing power of his blood. We come to you as your children, seeking your forgiveness, repenting of our sins as we strive to grow and mature in our daily life. We pray that you will look down upon us in thy loving, tender kindness and forgive us of our sins. Cleanse our soul by the precious blood of Jesus so that we can know that every sin is forgiven. There are no sins standing between us and you. We're so thankful for your word, the Bible, that you preserved for us. Thankful for the knowledge and the wisdom that is contained therein and this opportunity you've given us to investigate some of that knowledge and that wisdom regarding the church of our Lord and Savior Jesus Christ. We pray that you will be with us in our Bible study. Help us to properly understand thy truths and to make application to our own lives individually so we can fulfill our desire to please you in everything we say and everything we do. Father, we thank you so much for the church, for the spiritual family you've given us. We pray for our brothers and sisters in Christ all over the world that you will be with us and bless us in accordance with thy will, for we always trust in you to know and do what is best for us in this life. We thank you for the promise of heaven, look forward to that beautiful home, and long to be with you. We pray, Father, that you'll help us to continue to live in obedience to your will, so by your grace and your mercy we can be with you in heaven. This is our prayer in Jesus' name. Amen. Friends, as we begin our investigation of the Word of God and the truth and the church revealed in the Word of God, we're going to begin in Ephesians chapter 1 and begin our reading in verse 20. Ephesians chapter 1, beginning in verse 20. This is talking about what God the Father has done through Jesus Christ, and it gives us some information regarding the church. He says in verse 20, which he wrought in Christ when he raised him from the dead and set him at his own right hand in the heavenly places, far above all principality and power and might and dominion and every name that is named, not only in this world but also in that which is to come, and hath put all things under his feet and gave him to be head over all things to the church, which is his body, the fullness of him that filleth all in all. And you will notice how God, through inspiration of the Holy Spirit, put in the pen of Paul that he would write these things down. And he refers to the church, which is his body, the singularity of it, the church, which is his body. He also tells us that it's very important that we understand the church and that we know the church and are able to recognize the church and that we get in the church that is the Lord's church, because it's that church, his body, that he's going to save. Note further on in Ephesians chapter 5, he mentions this to us. Ephesians chapter 5 and verse 23, he says, "For the husband is the head of the wife, even as Christ is the head of the church, and he is the Savior of the body. The body and the church are one and the same, but they are only one. They are singular." And this is important for us to understand in the midst of a world where we live that there are so many different denominations in the world today professing to believe and proclaim that they are the one in the Bible. Are they the one, or are they all acceptable in the sight of God? Has God just accepted all of them? Well, the Bible is complete, and the Bible is entire, and the Bible is consistent. We see in the Bible that even whenever God, through his eternal purpose, knew what the church was going to be, we see many similarities, for example, in the ark and the church. Whenever God told Noah in Genesis chapter 6 to build an ark, and when he told him to build an ark, there was only one ark, and Noah only built one ark. Whenever individuals were saved from the flood, they were in that one ark that was built. There are many similarities. There was only one door in the ark. There's only one way into the church of our Lord and Savior Jesus Christ, the church that he's going to save. All of those references and similarities and types under the Old Testament and the prophecies in the Old Testament always feature only one church, only one ark. There was only one tabernacle. There was only one holy place in the tabernacle, and the holy place represented the church. And so we see this throughout the Word of God. We also see in prophecy that in the Old Testament prophecies, all of the prophets only mentioned one kingdom, one church, one nation that was to come when the promised Messiah came. One of the most well-known prophecies probably in the Old Testament concerning the church is in Daniel chapter 2. In Daniel chapter 2, God inspired Daniel in interpreting the dream that he gave to Nebuchadnezzar. God inspired Daniel to teach us about the church, about the kingdom that God was going to establish in the days of the Roman Empire. You will notice in verse 44, and 45, Daniel chapter 2, verse 44 and 45, says, "And in the days of these kings shall the God of heaven set up a kingdom, which shall never be destroyed, and the kingdom shall not be left to other people, but it shall break in pieces and consume all these kingdoms, and it shall stand forever. For as much as thou sawest that the stone was cut out of the mountain without hands, that it break in pieces the iron, the brass, the clay, the silver, and the gold, the great God hath made known to the king what shall come to pass, and the dream is certain, and the interpretation thereof sure." The kingdom here represents the church. This is a prophecy that God made through Daniel by the dream that he gave to Nebuchadnezzar, and all of that follows in flow with the rest of the Bible and the prophecies concerning the church, that there is only going to be one. In these days shall the in the days of these kings shall the God of heaven set up a kingdom which shall never be destroyed, and the kingdom shall not be left to other people, but it shall break in pieces and consume all these kingdoms, and it shall stand forever. Did you see how singular it is, and how God intended for us to understand that there's only going to be one kingdom? He's only going to establish one kingdom that's going to be more powerful and greater than the kingdoms of men and the nations of men. Do you also realize that the Bible teaches us that even Jesus himself, in all of the parables that he told in Matthew, Mark, Luke, and John, all of the references that he made to the kingdom, to the church, all are singular. They're singular in nature. We've been studying and looking at Matthew chapter 20 and the parable of the vineyard there, of the one that hired laborers to work in his vineyard. And it talks about the vineyard. It doesn't talk about many vineyards that the Lord had, that he went to hire laborers to work in that vineyard. It talks about the vineyard. And again, the singularity of it. There is only one vineyard that he hired laborers to work in. And then we see also that Jesus himself mentions the fact that when he promised to build the church, he only promised to build one church. It's not many churches. It's one church that he promised to build. Go to Matthew chapter 16. In Matthew chapter 16, Jesus is having a conversation here with his disciples concerning who men say that he is. That begins in verse 13. But then down in verse 17 and 18, verse 17 and 18, Matthew chapter 16, verse 17 and 18, says, And Jesus answered and said unto him, Blessed art thou, Simon Bar-Jonah, for flesh and blood hath not revealed it unto thee, but my Father which is in heaven. And I say also unto thee that thou art Peter, and upon this rock I will build my church, and the gates of hell shall not prevail against it. And I will give unto thee the keys of the kingdom of heaven. And whatsoever thou shalt bind on earth shall be bound in heaven, and whatsoever thou shalt loose on earth shall be loosed in heaven. Now how many churches did Jesus promise to build? Here the Bible teaches us, and investigating the Bible, we're finding out about the church. And Jesus said, Thou art Peter, and upon this rock I will build my church, and the gates of hell shall not prevail against it. In verse 19 he says, And I will give unto thee the keys of the kingdom of heaven. Kingdom of heaven being singular, church being singular. So Jesus only promised to build one church. In type and antitype in the Bible, the types of the church, there was only one that was depicted in the Old Testament. In prophecy, there was only one kingdom, only one church that God was going to build. Jesus promised to only build one church. And he also told the individuals there that were with him at that time, many of them alive at that time, he also told them that it's going to come in this generation. The kingdom of God, the church, is going to be established, going to be built in this generation. And again, it is singular. Go to the book of Mark, chapter 9. Mark, chapter 9. You see, all of these things that we're reading in the Bible, this is not what I think, what I feel, what I believe. This is what the Bible is telling us. This is the church revealed in the Bible. And that's important for you and I to understand. There are many preachers over the radio and television and internet that are talking about all of the different religious organizations and denominations in the world today. But you know, the Bible says the church. The Bible says the kingdom. There was only one ark. There's only one church. In Mark chapter 9 and verse 1, Jesus tells us that that church was built in the lifetime of those individuals that were standing there then. In that generation, the kingdom of God, the church, was going to come, and he was going to build it as he promised to. In Mark chapter 9 and verse 1, And he said unto them, Verily I say unto you, that there be some of them that stand here, which shall not taste of death till they have seen the kingdom of God come with power. The kingdom of God, again, is the church that Jesus is going to build, because it was the one that he promised to give Peter the keys to the kingdom of heaven, the kingdom of God, the church. And so we see again, this is prophesying, and Jesus is telling us in his own words, the church is coming, and it is going to be built by him. He's going to build the church. And also, he said it's going to happen in this generation. Well, did that happen? Did Jesus fulfill his promise? Did he build the church? Yes, he did. And he did exactly what he said he was going to do. He built the church. In the book of Acts chapter 2, this is an amazing thing that many people miss out on. The book of Acts chapter 2 is the first time that the church is listed as really being in existence. Throughout the Old Testament and Matthew, Mark, Luke, and John, it's always in the future. Jesus said, I will build my church. In Acts chapter 2, we see the church mentioned as being in existence at that time. In verse 47, Acts chapter 2 and verse 47 says, Praising God and having faith with all the people, and the Lord added to the church daily such as should be saved. The Lord added to the church daily. Do you see that? Now the church is in existence. Well, what happened that the church was in existence? Well, Jesus built the church according to what he said. I will build my church. And so he did build his church. In Acts chapter 2, we read earlier about the fact that through the mouth of Peter and the apostles, the gospel was preached to those individuals there, and that Jesus had built his church, that he was now reigning over his kingdom. And he also teaches us that we want to understand this is the work of the Lord. The events in Acts chapter 2 are the work of the Lord Jesus Christ in establishing his church. Notice what he tells us here by inspiration of the Holy Spirit. In verse 32 and 33, it says, This Jesus hath God raised up, whereof we all are witnesses. Therefore, being by the right hand of God exalted, and having received the Father, the promise of the Holy Ghost, he hath shed forth this which ye now see and hear. Who shed forth this? Jesus. Jesus is here fulfilling his promise to build his church in this time frame, in this generation. And he did so. And so those individuals heard the gospel of Christ, It tells us in verse 37, "Now when they heard this, they were pricked in their heart, and said unto Peter and the rest of the apostles, Men and brethren, what shall we do? Then Peter said unto them, Repent and be baptized every one of you in the name of Jesus Christ for the remission of sins, and ye shall receive the gift of the Holy Ghost." And then in verse 41, it says, "Then they that gladly received his word were baptized, and the same day there were added unto them about 3,000 souls." What were they added to? They were added to the church. Notice that again in verse 47. "Praising God and having favor with all the people, and the Lord added to the church daily such as should be saved." What have we learned in our investigation so far? Well, we've learned a lot about the church, haven't we, from the Bible? We learned that from the very beginning, a part of God's eternal purpose was to establish the church, the kingdom, as he did the ark, as he did the tabernacle and the holy place, as Jesus promised, as was prophesied in the Old Testament and promised by Jesus himself, that he would build his church. He fulfilled that. He did all of that. The church was built. The kingdom was established by the events recorded in Acts chapter 2. That's what is revealed to us in the Bible. Each of us need to go to the religious organization of which we are a part and examine their beginning. When did they start? When did they start? When did they begin? And where did they begin? Did Jesus build them, or did some man build them? Did some man establish the religious organization of which I am a part? Or is it the one that was prophesied in the Old Testament? Is it the one that was represented by the many figures in the Old Testament? Is it the one that Jesus promised to build? And is it the one that he did build? There are many ways that characterize and differentiate the church that we read about in the Bible from the denominations in the world today. And in some of our future lessons, we'll be examining some of these things. But here we see the Bible reveals to us there was one church prophesied about, one church promised by Jesus, one church built by Jesus, and then we recognize again there's also one church that Jesus is going to save. And this shows us the importance again of being members of the body of Christ, the church of our Lord and Savior Jesus Christ. Ephesians chapter 5 again, let's read that verse over. Ephesians chapter 5 and verse 23. It says, "For the husband is the head of the wife, even as Christ is the head of the church, and he is the Savior of the body." Now notice here, he's talking about husbands and wives in comparison between the Lord and the church. How many wives are husbands supposed to have under the law of Christ? Only one. Only one wife under the law of Christ. That was God's intent. He tells us here, continuing on in Ephesians 5, he brings this across very pointedly. He said, "Therefore, as the church is subject unto Christ, so let the wives be to their own husbands in everything. Husbands, love your wives, even as Christ also loved the church and gave himself for it, that he might sanctify and cleanse it with the washing of water by the word, that he might present it to himself a glorious church, not having spot or wrinkle or any such thing, but that it should be holy and without blemish. So ought men to love their own wives as their own bodies. He that loveth his wife loveth himself." And so he tells us here, then in verse 30, he says, "For we are members of his body, of his flesh, and of his bones." And so we are. And he talks to us about the marriage relationship and about the relationship we have with the church. And remember and note all of the singularities here that are used with regard to the church. In verse 31 through 33, he says, "For this cause shall a man leave his father and mother, and shall be joined unto his wife, and they two shall be one flesh. This is a great mystery, but I speak concerning Christ and the church. Nevertheless, let every one of you in particular so love his wife even as himself, and the wife see that she reverence her husband." Did you notice that in verse 32? He says, "This is a great mystery, but I speak concerning Christ and the church." Did you notice in verse 29? "Even as the Lord, the church." Many times through this, he talks about the church being singular. In verse 27, "that he might present it to himself a glorious church, not having spot or wrinkle or any such thing, but that it should be holy and without blemish." And then in verse 23 again, "For the husband is the head of the wife, even as Christ is the head of the church, and he is the Savior of the body." Singularity. Friends, we need to make sure that we're in the body of Christ. We need to make sure that we've been added to the church by the Lord, because there's only one church in prophecy. There's only one church in the signs that are given in the Old Testament. Jesus only promised to build one church. He only built one church. He's only going to save one church. And which church is it then? Well, it's his church. This is another aspect of the church also, that in fact Jesus only owns one church. The Bible teaches us that. He doesn't own denominations that exist in the world today. He only owns one church. Go to the book of Acts chapter 20. In Acts chapter 20 and verse 28, the Apostle Paul was speaking to the elders of Ephesus concerning their responsibility in the church. And he tells them in Acts chapter 20 and verse 28, "Take heed therefore unto yourselves and to all the flock, over the which the Holy Ghost hath made you overseers, to feed the church of God, which he hath purchased with his own blood." The church of God the Son, Jesus Christ, God the Son, purchased the church with his own blood. Jesus promised to build one church, and he did so. Jesus promised to save one church, and he will do so. And he is the one who owns the church. It is his church. He owns it. Therefore, should it not bear his name? We are the bride of Christ. The church is the bride of Christ. Shouldn't we bear his name rather than the names of men, rather than the names that man can come up with in this world today? And we'll have more to say about this a little bit later on in some of our lessons, the Lord willing. Very thankful for this opportunity to investigate the truth of God's Word. And I want to encourage you to investigate the Church of Christ in your community. See if they are the true church that you read about in the Bible. See if they're worshiping God according to the Word of God. See if they're following the will of God in the things they do and say. See if they're recognizing the authority, the headship of Jesus Christ. If they are his body, then that's where you want to be. And that's where we all want to be, is in the body of Christ, so we can be saved by his grace and by his mercy, redeemed and cleansed by the precious blood of Jesus. You see, this is a part of God's eternal purpose. From the beginning, God knew there was only going to be one church, and that's why it's prophesied about in that way. That's why Jesus said again, "I will build my church." Our purpose and plan for our own lives and for everyone is that we would all find that one church that is revealed to us in the Bible. And we encourage you in your investigation of the Word of God. And if we can assist you in your investigation of the Word of God, study of the Bible to help you find that one true church that Jesus is going to save, we want you to contact us and we will be able to help you. We can show you in the Bible and we can enroll you in a Bible study course that consists of a series of 8 lessons. And it's absolutely free. You can also receive a free audio CD of the lesson that you've heard on the program today. And again, in order to do that, all you have to do is contact us. And you can contact us in a variety of ways. 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Our mailing address is 3500 Bernard Street. That's Church of Christ, 3500 Bernard Street, Bakersfield, California. The zip code is 93306. And friends, we'd encourage you to contact us if we can assist you in any way in your study of or obedience to the gospel. But let's all continue to investigate the Word of God by which we will be judged, making sure that we're following the will of God, making sure that we're in the body of Christ, in the church that the Lord is going to save. How wonderful it is that we can trust in the salvation of the Lord when we're in his church, in his body. We also want to take this opportunity to extend to everyone in the Bakersfield area a personal invitation to come and be with us at all of our assemblies to worship and Bible classes at the Church of Christ of East Bakersfield. The building where we meet is located at 3500 Bernard Street in Northeast Bakersfield. The schedule of our services, we have Bible classes at 9:30 on Sunday morning. Our assembly to worship is at 10:30 on Sunday morning. And then Sunday evening at 5 p.m., we have an evening assembly to worship. And we have Bible classes throughout the week that we also encourage you to attend. On Tuesday evening at 6:30, we have what we call an inquirer's class, which is a very informal investigation of the Word of God, where individuals there can ask any Bible question they have, and we go to the Word of God, seeking God's answer to the Bible questions that we have. We use the Bible as the final authority for everything we say and everything we do. That's the inquirer's class, Tuesday evening at 6:30. You have questions about the Bible, if you're in the Bakersfield area, be sure and stop by and ask your Bible question so we can search the Word of God and investigate the Word of God to find the answer. Then also Wednesday evening at 6:30, we have our midweek Bible study where we're presently studying in the book of Luke. Encourage you to come be with us at all of our services, assemblies to worship, and Bible classes. 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
5: Now, Grant, I know we don't often talk about mouse urine on the show, but today is a special day because there is a literary connection.
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6: You're listening to Away with Words, the show about language and how we use it. I'm Grant Barrett.
5: And I'm Martha Barnett. Fun fact, the urine of male mice contains a pheromone that attracts female mice to the odor of that particular male. Now, Grant, I know we don't often talk about mouse urine on the show, but today is a special day because there is a literary connection.
6: Fun fact, I'm not sure that's fun.
5: Just right. Wait. Hear me out. Hear me out. This pheromone is called Darcin, D-A-R-C-I-N, and it's named for Mr. Darcy in Pride and Prejudice.
6: Oh, wow.
5: How about that?
6: You know, he's attractive. He's attracting the women. Okay.
5: Exactly. But you'll learn this and much more in a new book by Ed Young. It's called An Immense World, and it describes the diversity of sensory perception in the animal world and how animals' experience of our environment differs from our own. Now, Ed Young has science chops. He won a Pulitzer for his coverage of COVID, but he also writes with a literary sensibility. And here's another cool word I learned from his book, oripulation.
6: Spell that.
5: Oripulation. O-R-I-P-U-L-A-T-I-O-N. Oripulation.
6: And what in the world is that?
5: Well, it's how manatees explore their surroundings. They have incredibly sensitive lips. And so oripulation is like manipulation, but it's with the mouth. And manatees greet each other that way. They oripulate each other's faces and flippers. Yeah, kind of like a smooch. And at one point, Ed Young describes climbing into a tank with a manatee named Hugh. And he writes, "Reader, Hugh oripulated me."
6: That would be amazing. I would like to try that. I would like to meet a manatee, first of all. Wouldn't you like to meet a manatee?
5: Yeah, he talks about looking down and the manatee is doing the manatee version of zoomies, whatever that is.
6: Right, running back and forth, swimming back and forth. That's
5: very cute. But kind of slow, I think. But anyway, I think you'd also really like this book, and I'm going to talk about it a little more later in the show.
6: That's fantastic. And Ed Young's book is called?
5: An Immense World.
6: We'll talk about Ed Young and An Immense World later in the show. And, of course, we'll link to it on the website. 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
5: Hello, you have a way with words.
7: Hey, Martha, it's Allie Meeks calling from Decatur, Alabama.
5: Hey, Allie, welcome.
6: Hi, Allie.
7: Thanks.
6: Welcome to the show.
7: Hey. And, yeah, so I had a question for you guys, though, about a word that my mom used to use when we were kids.
6: All right. Fire away.
7: Yeah. So she used to call us snicklefritz when we were kids. And it was something that she called us when we were being selfish or just kind of a little turd, you know, like kids can be. And she usually used it at one of us, not like you're being a snicklefritz. It was more like a name. So, for example, okay, snicklefritz, the world does not revolve around you. Or if you choose that, snicklefritz, that's a really bad choice, or something like that. And my mom is originally from Wisconsin and kind of all over, but her dad was a Beck, so he was from Germany. And I thought maybe it sounds kind of German, so I thought maybe it might be a little German name that we know nothing about.
6: Yeah, yeah, ding, ding, ding, ding, ding. There's the winner, winner, winner, chicken dinner. the Wisconsin heritage and the German heritage right there puts you firmly in the Snickerfritz territory.
5: Congratulations.
6: Yeah, you win. Here's your prize, an answer. So Schnickelfritz or Schnickelfritz is of several different ways it's been spelled in the United States. Two common ways, S-N-I-C-K-E-L-F-R-I-T-Z and S-C-H-N-I-C-K-E-L-F-R-I-T-Z. So the male name Fritz at the end with the Z and then some form of Snickel or Schnickel before that. Uh-huh. It is definitely of German origin. The Schnickel part is where there's a bit of a mystery here. The etymology that's been proposed by the Dictionary of American Regional English is that it means a little boy's wiener. Yeah, Schnickel or Schnickel. And so it's kind of taunting. It's like kind of like calling somebody you little ding-dong, something like that.
7: Yeah.
6: So, but it has been used many, many times over the years to call somebody a scamp. It's not horribly offensive at all. It's just, it's kind of a, like, I can't say that, but you little you know. There's like this
5: Snickle Fritz. Might,
6: yeah, you little Snickle Fritz. It can be really affectionate. In some families, it is only affectionate. It's just a very adoring term. And there's no hint at all about the person you're calling a Snickle Fritz being a scamp or a rascal at all. Now, as for its history, obviously, this country in the United States has a huge German heritage. And if it weren't for the two world wars, we'd probably still have a lot of people speaking German or still have a strong memory of it being spoken in their house. So Snickle Fritz shows up first as a common humorous last name used in little jokey pieces in theater or the newspaper, kind of these little stories that you tell. Well, here, for example, is something from 1872. The gentleman who turns the machine that prints this newspaper rejoices in the name of Isaac Jordan Stringward Snickle Fritz Smell Fungus, which is clearly a made-up name. So somebody who works in this newspaper is making fun of somebody else who works for this newspaper. I wonder if they just, like, slipped that in there to make fun of their coworker. There's another bit in a newspaper from 1860. It's saying, why don't people change such outlandish names as Hornblower, Snickle Fritz, Pumpkin Seed, Dunder, Struckhausen, and the like? So again and again and again, in its earliest uses, Snickle Fritz is either a funny name or it's meant to represent people of German heritage. And it's not really until much later that it starts to show up as just a kind of a general name for a kid. You know, a lot of times it's used to mean like Joe Sixpack, or what the Spanish would call fulano, just like a generic name for like that guy, that Snickle Fritz.
7: Right. Yeah. And the name always makes me hungry for Snicker bars. I don't know what it is about it.
5: Or Snickerdoodles.
6: Snickerdoodles. That's what I always think of. Yeah. Anyway, that's what we know about that. It's a fantastic word, but aren't you glad that nobody calls you Dunder aus Struckhausen?
7: Right, exactly. Because I don't think I could say it. Yeah, that's great. That's really interesting. My mom will be so thrilled to know the etymology of how that came about, because I'm not even sure she knew anything about it. She told me her mom used to use it calling them in as kids, you know, into the yard, but and her dad, so.
6: Was shouting, Snickle Fritz is in here now.
7: Yeah, exactly.
5: Well, Allie, thanks so much for sharing this.
7: Yes, thank you so much, and thanks so much for your show. It's such a blessing. It's just a really fun thing to listen to. It's a joy to everyone who hears it.
5: Well, great.
6: So
5: call
6: much.
5: Us again sometime.
6: Take care, Allie.
7: We will. Thanks, guys.
6: All right. Be Bye-bye. Well. Bye-bye. Hello. You have a way with words.
14: Hello.
6: Hi. Who is this?
14: This is Mrs. Margeson, and I am a seventh grade teacher at Robinson Middle School in Kingsport, Tennessee. I have some of my class with me. And we have a question for you.
6: You have a question. All of you together have a question.
14: Well, I thought I would ask it just for simplicity.
6: Okay.
14: Okay, right. So here's our question. We were learning about the end of the Roman Empire in Western Europe, and we learned how Latin mixed with the local languages to become the Romance languages, you know, Spanish and French and Italian, etc. And what we wondered is when the word romance came to be associated with love or dating.
5: Okay, great. Yeah, well, you've got half the story right there already. When you talk about a romance language, you use a capital R, right? The romance languages, like you mentioned, Spanish, Italian, Portuguese, Romanian, there are a few others like that. But originally, what's super interesting is that in the mid-14th century, in English, the term romance language referred specifically to French, you know, that language of those people across the English Channel who spoke a language descended from the people of ancient Rome. And that was different from English, which came from a Germanic source, which also gave us German and Dutch and Scandinavian. And here's the key. In the Middle Ages, we see the rise of stories that are told purely for entertainment. You know, they're not for religious education. They're not in the language of the church, which was still Latin. And there are these medieval tales that I'm sure all of you have heard about, knights in shining armor and fair maidens and the noble ideals of chivalry. And a lot of these came from Old French, where the word for this kind of verse narrative was a romance, that is, a story that's told in the language of the common people there. And one of the most famous of these, of course, was about Sir Lancelot. And you all may remember the story of this noble knight who rescues King Arthur's queen, Guinevere, after she's been abducted. But the problem is that Lancelot falls for her. And that's a big difficulty because she happens to be married to his king, King Arthur. Problems ensue, and it gets even worse because Guinevere eventually falls for him too, and so you have lots of different versions of this story. But by the 17th century, this word romance in English came to mean any kind of love story. It didn't have to involve knights in shining armor, but it came to mean, you know, a love story, the kind of thing that involves those butterflies when you get special feelings about somebody.
14: Oh, very interesting. Very interesting. Thank you.
5: That makes sense?
14: That does. I appreciate that. Thank you all so much.
6: Thank you, Mrs. Margeson. We appreciate it.
14: Bye-bye.
5: 877-929-9673. If you think you have a hard time getting started on a piece of writing, think about Gustave Flaubert, the French novelist. In 1851, he was trying to start Madame Bovary, and he was having a really hard time. And in a letter, he wrote to someone, "I'm finding it hard to get my novel started. I suffer from stylistic abscesses, and sentences keep itching without coming to a head. I am fretting, scratching. What a heavy oar the pen is, and what a strong current ideas are to row in." What a great way to describe that frustration.
6: Yeah, but he mixed his metaphors. He goes from skin diseases to rowing.
5: But, you know, I mean, that's part of it. He's burdened, you know. It's going to take him 5 years to write that novel.
6: And he turned out Bovary, which is an incredible work by any measure, and also much talked about in its day.
5: Indeed. I just think about what a great...

0: On the corner of Lafayette and LaSalle Streets, across from Washington Park. Edward Jones, making sense of investing, member SIPC.
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4: You're listening to Away with Words, the show about language and how we use it. I'm Martha Barnett.
5: And I'm Grant Barrett, and I recognize that guy. It's John Chinesky, our quiz guy. Hi, John.
6: Hi, Grant. Hi, Martha. I recognize you guys, too. This is terrific. We all recognize each other. It's great. So listen, you know, I'm often struck by pairs of words in which the last sound of the first word is the same as the first sound of the second word. Now, it seems to me that when we pronounce these phrases, we don't differentiate between the last sound and the first sound. What I mean by this is you get to weird sort of word parts, like this word part, upsi. What's an upsi? Well, if you take an object and you turn it vertically so its bottom is on its top, what is it? It's upside down. Now, it's not upside down, but it is upside down. It is sort of smooshed together. It's like a sort of a portmanteau overload that way. Now, you may be the kind of person, the precise talker who says upside down with that pause in there, but I don't know many people who do that in real life. Now, I'll give you a word part and a description of where you might encounter this word part, okay? Here's the first one. I'm not sure what harvest is, but I hear it every year around September and October, when farmers gather their crops. What is this harvest they speak of?
5: Harvest time?
6: No, you have to say harvest time. Harvest time.
5: Harvest time. Harvest. Oh, I see. I just say harvest time.
6: Right. If you say harvest time, that's sort of puncturing a hole in my balloon. All right, let's try another one. Now, for a long time, I knew about par, as in I didn't have a regular job. I only worked a few days a week. What par did I have?
4: Part-time.
6: Part-time, yes. Very good. You definitely know my friend Oren. I'm sure Oren. He's fresh. Fresh squeezed, that is, every morning. I delight in his citrusy taste. Who is my friend Oren?
5: Your friend Oren Juice.
6: Oren Juice, yes, that's the guy. I'm afraid I lost my ard. I wonder if you've seen it. It's got numbers on it. It allows me to draw money from my financial institution. Where is my, what's my ARD?
4: Your bank card?
6: My bank ARD. Yes. Good. You don't want to run into awe. If you get invaded by an occupying force and the military tells you what you can and can't do, that's not a good awe.
4: Marsha.
6: Almost.
4: Marsha's in charge. Martial law.
6: Martial awe. Yes. Martial law.
5: Oh, that's funny, because you can work that both ways.
6: Yeah, you can. You can go both ways with it, sure. I actually like re. When I'm driving on the highway for a long time, I need a break. I enjoy a nice re.
5: A re stop.
6: Yeah, that's right. A re stop. Now, just blame it all on your ature. Your feelings, your behavior, the way you think and react, it's all a product of your ature.
4: Human nature.
6: Human ature. Yes, that's it. Be sure to keep an eye out for oice. They say you should avoid it in speech and writing. What kind of oice should you avoid?
5: Passive oice.
4: It ought to be avoided, yeah.
6: That's it, passive oice. Yes, very good. So those are my examples of what I call portmanteau overloads.
4: John, those were wonderful. Thank you so much.
6: Thank you, Martha. Thank you, Grant.
5: Take care, bud. Talk to you next week.
6: Talk to you then. Bye-bye.
4: And if you'd like to talk with us, give us a call. We'd love to talk about any aspect of language whatsoever with you. Call us anytime, day or night.

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1: Hello, you have a way with words.
2: Oh, hi, how are you? Good morning.
1: Hello, how are you? Good morning yourself. Who is this?
2: My name is Adam. I'm calling from Chicago.
1: Hi, Adam from Chicago. Welcome to the show.
0: What's on your mind today, Adam?
2: Well, I have this word that I had heard in my youth, and I hadn't heard it very often through my teenage years and so on. But the word is tchotchke. The best definition of it that I can come up with is something like knick-knack, but it really can refer to any, you know, small individual items or trinkets or whatever.
0: Mm-hmm. And have you tried researching this?
2: I haven't researched it too awful much, but I know that I've lived in various parts of the country, and I've nary find of anybody that actually has heard the word before. I had always been told that it is basically Chicago slang, which would make sense because it sounds Polish, and there's a very sizable Polish population in Chicago, and so that's my assumption, is that it must come from some Polish word. Although the reason why it came up for me to have the impetus to call the show was that I was watching a cartoon called Archer, where they used the word on that show, and the creator of that show is from North Carolina. And so I have absolutely no idea what the genesis of this word is.
1: Oh, okay. Wow. Adam, so tchotchke. Boy, have we got news for you.
2: Okay.
0: Well, you're definitely onto something with the Polish or just a Slavic origin of this term in general. It's a hard one to research if you don't know how to spell it, though. That's why I was asking. It's a Yiddish word. It can be spelled several different ways. T-C-H-O-T-C-H-K-E. Tchotchke. Sometimes it's spelled C-H-O-T-C-H-K-I-E, or even T-S-A-T-S-K-E. Tchotchke appears to have Slavic origins, and you'll see similar sounding words in different languages such as Polish, where it's tzatzko, and Russian, where it's tzatzka. They all mean the same thing, a little trinket or plaything. It's also been used to apply to an adorable person, especially a small child, a little tchotchke.
2: Huh. That's a lot wider of a berth than I thought at first that this would come from.
0: Yeah, if you're around anybody with any kind of connection to Yiddish, you'll probably hear this term. But yeah, it's the kind of stuff that you get, like you go to a conference and you get a swag bag and they have a thumb drive and a yellow highlighter and maybe a little flashlight on a keychain. Or I also think of tchotchkes as, you know, those things when you go to visit your grandmother and she's got those dusty shelves and there are little figurines on there, or little souvenirs that she picked up over the years, or at a yard sale or something, and maybe she really ought to get rid of. But yeah, those are tchotchkes.
2: Right. Well, that I work in retail, and I work at a cheese counter in a grocery store, and we do a lot of full wheels of cheese that we'll cut down into pieces. But every now and then, you get these small little, you know, mini brie or something like that, and I like to refer to those as tchotchkes. That's how I use it in my normal everyday language nowadays.
1: That's
2: very interesting stuff. Thank you so much for all of that.
1: Yeah, thank you for your call. We appreciate it. Take care.
2: Well, thank you for taking me.
1: All right, bye-bye.
0: Bye.
2: Bye-bye.
1: Something popped up. You noticed it for the first time, and now you hear it everywhere. We'd love to talk to you about it. Call us toll-free in the United States and Canada, 1-877-929-9673. And if you're somewhere else in the world, there are lots of ways to reach us. 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
0: In parts of Appalachia, if you're buying gingerbread, you may not literally be buying a baked good. Buying gingerbread is an old expression for vote buying, because in the past, politicians often bought gingerbread cakes from elderly women and distributed them to people in hopes of getting a few extra votes.
1: Oh, wait, so were they buying the votes of the women whose cakes they bought, or buying the votes of the people who they gave the cakes to, or both?
0: Both. They got the goodwill of the gingerbread bakers and also anybody who received a free piece of gingerbread.
1: How about that? Buying gingerbread. That's a good one. I don't think I knew that one.
0: Yeah, I learned that from the book Our Appalachia by Laurel Shackelford and Bill Weinberg.
1: Well, we will take your gingerbread. You can vote for us, too. 877-929-9673.
0: Hello, you have a way with words.
3: Yeah, is this Martha?
0: This is Martha. Who's this?
3: This is Jack Cook. Well, I'm Jack Cook. I'm from far western North Dakota in Sentinel Butte, which is about 10 miles from Montana.
0: Well, cool. What's on your mind today?
3: Well, I've used a word around here, and other people use this word that means a lot of different things. The word itself is outfit. And, for example, my granddaughter just graduated high school and went to work at a hotel down the road, and her dad helped her get a new outfit, which is a new car. And she wanted a car for the winter to drive through the snow and all that kind of thing. But an outfit could be, I guess, the new clothes she needs for work. But around here, everybody says, well, you got a new pickup or you got a new outfit. So the outfit could be car or tractor or clothes or maybe clothes for Halloween, a new outfit. So I was just wondering if you've heard that from a lot of places or it just is it up here in Montana, North Dakota?
0: Yeah, when you said she was shopping for a new outfit, I was picturing her going in and out of dressing rooms and putting clothes back on the rack and trying to decide.
3: That's the way I thought, but no. Around here, everybody says they're getting a new outfit, but it could be anything.
1: How about that? Yeah, this is an interesting one. It's a very much a Western word. From where you are through the mountain states, you're going to find this in that part of North Dakota, Montana, Wyoming, Utah, maybe other nearby states, although I don't have evidence for that. It's a natural outgrowth of that word outfit that refers to a group of people working or hunting or traveling or herding or exploring together. It's a firmly an Americanism. You know, it comes from working in the West.
3: I've heard of an outfitter that does takes people on hunting trips. He's an outfitter.
1: There we go. That you're plugging right into the story of this word. Because what that outfitter does is they equip all of those people, right? They equip them with gear.
3: Yeah.
1: And they may equip them with transportation. And so the noun outfit comes from the outfitting you might do very originally, to a ship or regiment or an expedition. So outfitting was equipping the group with the equipment. And then that word outfit became the group. That word changed. It became the group that used and carried the equipment rather than the equipment itself. And then, in the case of some of the Western states, it outfit became the vehicle that carries the equipment and personnel. So this is what we call transference, where the word is borrowed again and again to slightly modify. So outfit goes from being the verb of what you do to being the group that does something with some things to being the things themselves. And in this case, it's the thing that carries the equipment and the people. So it's really a natural progression. You think about it over a couple hundred years. And so when we talk about, oh, so-and-so runs an outfit over there, they got about 1,000 head of cattle, that's related as well, because it's talking about, we're not talking about just him alone, but we're talking about his team of people, his equipment, his land, the whole operation. And so that's kind of an earlier form of that word outfit. So it's all related. There probably was a time in there, and I have not been able to track it down, where outfit before automobiles would refer to somebody's wagon or his the wheels pulled, you know, whatever kind of wheels he had pulled by horses. I love that it's this word outfit is connected to several hundred years of history of the growth and settlement of that part of the country.
3: That's good to know. Yeah. And it's how funny how people use it, different parts of the country use it a different way.
1: That's right. We may be one people, but we speak more than one English.
3: Yes, very true. Yep. Good.
1: All right, Jack.
3: All right,
1: take care. Thank you for your call.
3: Yeah, thanks a lot.
1: All right, be well.
0: Bye, Jack.
3: Okay. See ya. Thanks.
0: If you want to talk about language, call us 877-929-9673 or send your stories to us in email. 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Hi, you have a way with words.
4: Hello, this is Pete from Minneapolis. I'm originally from International Falls, where the question comes from.
0: Okay, Pete from Minneapolis, let's hear it.
4: The word canooper. I heard it in my hometown about how it was used was the somebody would say, let's go have a canooper, or I'll buy you a canooper. I've always thought it to be referred to like making an alcoholic drink or whatever, but I never knew, you know, what it really meant or where it came from.
1: Oh, yeah. And so this is in International Falls, Minnesota, where you grew up?
4: Yes.
1: And so about how long ago do you think you first heard it?
4: Many, many years ago. I'm 75 years old right now, but it was while I was growing up there.
1: Okay. Well, it's interesting. This term isn't listed in any of my dialect or slang dictionaries. It's very strange because usually they're very good on language for alcohol and alcohol consumption because it's just one of those things that's so productive. Slang lexicographers tend to have an ear and an eye for it. So I have done some digging on this, and we've actually had a couple listeners to the show ask about this over the years. Will Hartman says his grandfather called a highball a canooper, and Dennis Holscher said it was old-timers in his family, too, but they were referring to a shot of whiskey. And when I look in archives of digital books and newspapers, I almost completely found all of the uses of this word in connection with Minnesota, except for one connection.
4: Oh, really?
1: With Wisconsin. Yeah. Almost exclusively in Minnesota. So it looks like
4: done.
1: A Minnesota term. So canooper has been spelled C-A-N-O-O-P-E-R or K-A-N-U-P-E-R. Are variations on a theme, but canooper is how it looks and how it sounds like you're saying it. But there's one intriguing fact that I found that I'm going to share with you that it's a possible origin, just possible. It's the best I could have got for you. Did you ever watch a fishing show by a fellow named Red Fisher?
4: I can't recall.
1: Okay, so Red Fisher was an American who had a television show, however, on Canadian television from 1963 to 1989. And it was very popular show. I don't know if this was ever broadcast in Minnesota. I'm just speculating because sometimes Canadian programs are broadcast in the United States, too. You know, they're carried on public television. He tells this interviewer in this book, Vicky Gabbereau, who worked for the Canadian Broadcasting Corporation, that he coined the term. He says he made up the term canooper for a fisherman.
4: Oh.
1: Yeah. That's what he says funny. He did it. So this book was published in 1987, and he says he made it up years ago. And that's the only information I have about the possible origin. And Red Fisher was quite a character. But his show was hugely popular, so popular that it spawned all kinds of imitators and parodies and that sort of thing.
4: Uh-huh. Okay. Yeah. Well, I have to take your word for that.
1: Well, it's not my word. It's his word.
4: Oh, okay. Yeah, that's true.
1: Because the earliest use that I have of the word in print, where it's clearly referring to an alcoholic drink, is the 1970s, which is very strange to me.
4: Oh.
1: Yeah, because I feel like it should be older, given that a lot of the places where I first find it in print is obituaries of people born in the 30s and the 20s.
0: Right, who like to have a canooper of
1: who
0: brandy.
1: Like to have a
0: canooper.
1: Yeah, a lot of these obituaries say, have a canooper in honor of so-and-so, and their birth dates are like 1938, 1921.
4: Oh.
1: One of them was 1918. But they're all from Minnesota.
0: Yeah, I was going to say, Pete, I would be very interested to hear if any of our listeners who don't have a connection to Minnesota have used this term, canooper, for a drink. Buy you a canooper.
4: Now, I haven't run into anybody that really can tell me, all the things that you're telling me. That's for sure.
1: Well, yeah. I've got resources and I've got patience and I'm as curious as a cat. So.
4: All right. Very good.
1: Pete, we really appreciate you calling us about this. And if we find anything more, we'll be sure to blurt it out on the radio show, okay?
4: Thank you very, very much. I appreciate it.
1: It's our pleasure. Take care.
4: Bye-bye.
0: Bye, Pete.
1: If you know this word in reference to a drink of alcohol or something similar, let us know, words@waywardradio.org, or you can call us toll-free in the United States, including Minnesota, 877-929-9673.
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1: You're listening to Away with Words, the show about language and how we use it. I'm Grant Barrett.
0: And I'm Martha Barnett. Earlier, I mentioned the wonderful book by Ed Young called An Immense World: How Animal Senses Reveal the Hidden Realms Around Us. And it's about how there are lots of ways that animals perceive the world, a lot of different ways, depending on what kind of sensory apparatus they have. For example, a dog's nose is far, far more sensitive than our own. And a bee can see ultraviolet light. And a catfish has taste buds all over its body. And I wanted to share just one quick example of Young's writing. He writes about scallops and their optic systems and a scientist who studies them. And he writes, Daniel Speiser never thought he would spend his career trying to empathize with scallops. When he started graduate school in 2004, he thought about them the same way most people do, as lumps of meat on a plate. But those appetizing pan-seared lumps are merely the muscles that scallops use to close their shells. Look at a full living scallop, and you'll see a very different animal. And that animal will see you too. Each half of a scallop's fan-shaped shell has eyes arrayed along its inner edge, dozens in some species, and up to 200 in others. In the bay scallop, the eyes look like neon blueberries. And he says the question of why they have so many eyes is still a bit of a mystery, because most of the time, scallops just sit there on the sea floor. But he writes, when scallops are threatened, they can swim away, opening and closing their shells like panicked castanets. Isn't that fantastic?
1: What a description. That's exactly right. Panicked castanets.
0: I just love that the book is full of these kinds of analogies. And again, as I said, it's really science with a literary sensibility. In fact, the title itself refers to lines from William Blake when he's writing about the limitations of our own senses. Blake wrote, "How do you know but every bird that cuts the airy way is an immense world of delight, closed by your senses five?" In other words, how much more could we see if we just expand our perception? So the book again is An Immense World by Ed Young.
1: We'll link to that on the website. 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
0: Hello, you have a way with words.
9: Hi, so this is Elia calling from Northern Arizona.
1: Hi, Elia. What's on your mind?
9: So I'm living on the border with the Navajo Nation, and I'm hearing a lot of Navajoan spoken, whether at work or just in the street. And it's a wildly different language than I've ever heard before anywhere. And I'm also realizing that I'm not understanding whether it's like a question, just a statement, and not getting the like tone of the phrase at all. And so I know that like in music, like consonants and dissonance like differs based on the culture. And I was wondering if that was the same with like phrase inflection and stuff like that.
1: That is a very good question. Let me ask, do you speak any Navajo?
9: Very little. Every time my coworkers have tried to teach me, I have been pretty miserable at it. It is so hard.
1: Okay. So you didn't grow up speaking it. Do you speak any other languages besides English?
9: Yeah, so I grew up in France. So I grew up speaking French and learned English kind of as a second language. But yeah, I've been around a lot of languages. And at the school I went to, like Arabic and Spanish, German, French, English. But this has been just completely new.
1: It's really good that you have this other language experience, not only speaking, being fluent in two languages, but having encountered other languages, and especially that you've encountered other non-European languages, such as Arabic, because you already have enough experience understanding the tonality, that is, the tones of a language can be very different. And Navajo, of course, being completely outside of the Indo-European tradition, has a very different tonality. And so that's why you're not picking up those tone clues. Almost all of the European languages have very similar tonality. We're leaving out things like Basque, for example, that is outside of the, you know, the isolates like Basque. So a question generally will sound like a question. And anger will generally sound like anger. And the pauses will generally sound like pauses. It generally will sound the same, whereas you shouldn't expect that in languages outside of the European language tradition. And I think that's part of what's happening here. We bring our own linguistic experience to our understanding of other languages. And for some people, that's really discomforting and discomfiting. Both of those words are very similar, but they mean different things. Discomforting means we feel uncertain and maybe scared or bothered. And discomfiting means that we feel out of place and disassociated and maybe like we don't belong. Maybe I've made those words sound like more like synonyms than ever. Some people even would call a language like that ugly, just based on a superficial aesthetic judgment, and which is obviously unfair, just because it doesn't sound like things that they're used to. It is normal to hear a language that has a different kind of tonality and feel like you're not getting any information at all, especially if you, because you don't speak it. It's absolutely normal. If you're going to continue in this environment, Elia, I would encourage you to find a skilled teacher and take formal classes. Even online would do, but face-to-face is better, because you will find that a skilled teacher will bring gentleness and humor and consistency to the language. And it makes so much more difference than the catch-as-catch-can method that you're doing now. You'll move much faster out of the difficult part of learning the language into the part where you'll have the everyday stuff down, like the polite phrases that we need to go about our day. It can make our day so much more effective when we're going from place to place, because you soon realize how much of what we say in any language is repetitive. And you'll start to feel like, okay, I get this. All they said was hello, even though it took them a while to say it, all they said was hello, how you doing, and how's the family?
9: Right on.
0: Elia, we look forward to future field reports from you. This is all really, really interesting.
1: Yeah, thank you for sharing. And thank you for sharing your awkwardness with another language. So often we're ashamed of our experience and not getting it, but it takes some courage to talk on a national radio show about it.
9: No, I appreciate it. I don't mind asking for help, and you guys did really provide that. So thank you so much.
1: All right. Take care and be well.
0: Bye-bye.
9: Thank you. You too.
1: Au revoir.
9: Bye.
0: Well, I'm wondering if other listeners have similar experiences, you know, where you don't know a language, but you live side by side with it, and you really can't penetrate it because it's so different. It comes from an entirely different language family. I'd love to hear about people's experiences with that. You can call us 877-929-9673 or send an email to words@waywardradio.org. Grant, I don't even remember how I went down this rabbit hole, but this week I was reading about mocap and mocap slang, mocap being short for motion capture. You know, that's when you're creating digital characters for 2D or 3D computer animation. And you've seen this, you know, they stick little reflective dots all over an actor and then mm-hmm. they have them move around in front of a green screen. And this field is relatively new, but there's already a lot of great jargon. And there's a whole collection of it at motioncapturesociety.com, which is an organization for professionals in the field. Those little dots, the mocap markers, are called either dots or jewels. And just from looking at their vocabulary, it sounds like part of the challenge is keeping all those dots in the right place, like during a fight scene or something. One of those expressions is marker dune, and that's what the crew yells if a dot has fallen off of an actor. And another one is hitchhiker. That's when a marker is transferred from one actor to another but hasn't fallen off yet. And another one I really like is fear stick. The fear stick is a pool noodle at the end of a long stick that's used to hit actors to make them react appropriately during shots. Like,
1: but wait a second. I want to go back to marker dune. It's not marker down?
0: No, it's marker dune.
1: So were they like imitating a Scots accent?
0: I don't know how that arose.
1: This could be
0: a good assignment for you, Grant.
1: That's fantastic. I love insider lingo, particularly if it's got a little bit of humor to it.
0: Right. MotionCaptureSociety.com. And these terms do check out. I've looked them up elsewhere.
1: Go to our website at waywardradio.org where you'll find hundreds of past episodes that you can listen to your heart's desire. Hello, you have a way with words.
10: Good morning. My name is Lucy from Suffolk, Virginia. Virginia is for lovers.
1: Virginia is for lovers. Welcome to the show, Lucy.
10: My word is when somebody goes to the doctor and they're very hypochondriac, hypo, mm-hmm. H-Y-P-O, I believe. Mm-hmm. Why aren't they hyper, H-Y-P-E-R, like hyperthermic or hypothermic?
1: Uh-huh.
10: And that's my question.
0: Well, I'm really excited to talk about this because it involves Greek prefixes, which I love talking about. And there are two different Greek prefixes here, one of which is hyper, which means over, and we get hyper from that. And the other Greek prefix is hypo, which means under. And so the hyper with H-Y-P-E-R, meaning over, is part of words like hyperactive. You know, you're overactive. Or
10: right.
0: If you're hypersensitive, you're overly sensitive. And the hypo, the hypo in English, H-Y-P-O, means under. And as you mentioned, hypothermia is a perfect example of that. It's like being underheated, basically. Or think about the term hypodermic. If you're in the medical profession, you know that hypodermic is a needle that goes under your dermis, under your skin, hypodermic. So two different beginnings there, hyper and hypo. And the other part of the word hypochondria comes from the Greek word chondros, which means gristle or cartilage. And this is really cool because specifically in Greek, it refers to the cartilage in the breastbone. And under the chondros, under the cartilage of the breastbone, are the organs of the upper abdomen behind the ribs that include the liver and the gallbladder and the spleen. And it used to be that those organs generated black bile and vapors and melancholia, just made you feel terrible.
10: Right.
0: And so the hypochondria comes from that. It's the idea of these organs under the breastbone that supposedly, at least back in the 14th and 15th century, people thought generated feelings of feeling terrible.
10: Okay. So when somebody's hypochondriac, they want to squelch those.
0: Yeah, well, yeah, and they just feel a malaise, or they are thinking that there's something wrong with them, and there's not.
1: So under the cartilage was the source of this illness, and that's kind of how it's connected to the idea that hypochondria is about feeling ill today.
10: Oh, okay. Okay, well, I'm going to think of some more words.
0: Well, please do, and call us again, Lucy. We'd love that.
1: Yeah, we appreciate it.
10: Okay, bye-bye. Bye-bye.
0: Bye, Lucy. Hi, you have a way with words.
11: Hi, this is Star Scherzer. I'm calling from Santa Claus, Indiana.
0: Oh, Santa Claus, Indiana, right there in southwestern Indiana, right?
11: Yes.
0: Yeah. What's on your mind?
11: As a youth, my grandfather always called me Snooksy. And my dad picked that up, and so... One day I asked my dad, I said, what does that mean? Why do you call me Snooksy? And he said, well, it's a name that your grandpa gave you when you were little. And he said, I don't know what it means. He said, the only thing he could reference it to is that there used to be a cartoon, and the girl in the cartoon was named Snooky.
0: Snooksy.
1: Snooksy.
11: Yeah.
0: So do you go by it now? Do people call you that now, Star?
11: My dad does, yet, and he also calls my daughter that once in a while. But that's what my grandfather always called me.
0: Oh, sounds pretty affectionate.
11: Yeah.
1: Yeah, that's a nice... What did you call him back?
11: Grandpa.
1: Just Grandpa? Nothing like Pawpaw or anything like that?
11: No, it was always Grandpa.
1: Yeah, Snooksy. S-N-O-O-K-S-Y, Snooksy, something like that?
11: I would say, I don't know, I never even knew how to spell it. It was just, you know, one day it was just like, why do you call me that?
1: Yeah,
11: what does that mean?
1: We often have those questions occur to us much later about something we've used all along. I have a different theory. I don't know anything about the comic. You said it was a cartoon, like an animated cartoon?
11: Yeah, a comic strip.
1: Comic strip.
11: Yeah. Yeah.
1: I don't know anything about that, a young woman named Snooky in a comic strip. I think there's a better source for this, something far more common. And I think some of our listeners probably know where I'm going with this. There was a famous character, famous character named Baby Snooks, portrayed by Fanny Brice on the radio starting in 1936.
11: Okay.
1: Fanny played a devilish little girl, always up to trouble. She was a huge brat.
11: Okay,
1: and I'm not saying
11: this
1: about you, Star.
11: Well, they used to tell me I was that little girl with a curl in the middle of her forehead. So.
0: Uh-huh. So when you were good, you were very, very good. And then what happened?
11: I guess. And when you were bad, you were very bad. You were horrid.
1: This show was hugely popular on the radio, and it ran until Fanny Brice died in 1951. It ran basically until like a week before her death. It was loosely based on a comic strip that had a baby named Baby Snookums, but that comic strip was never very popular. Snooks is short for Snookums, which is a pet name, and even now people may call people Snookums, but it's part of a sweet name, a hypochoristic, an affectionate name, sometimes reduplicated as Snooksy Wooksy.
11: Okay.
1: Yeah, so that's what it is. It's part of a super sweet name. And we have many sweet names like that, like Lamsy Whamsy and Hun Pun and Ism Wism.
11: Yeah. I have heard Snookums before, you know, and I don't ever remember it being referenced you know, it is to me, but I do remember hearing people call them snookums or, you know. Well, that is so neat. Thank you.
1: Yeah, sure. So that goes back at least to the 1930s in some form or other.
11: Well, answered a question for me.
1: We try, Star, we try. Thank you for calling. Bye-bye.
11: All righty, bye-bye.
0: All righty. 877-929-9673. 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
0: 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I'm Martha Barnett.
1: And I'm Grant Barrett. 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
4: Here is your LaSalle County weather forecast for your Sunday. And a quick look through Monday night. It'll be cloudy early, becoming mostly sunny in the afternoon with a high near 82 degrees. Clear tonight and a low around 56. Your Memorial Day, generally sunny. High of 87 under partly cloudy skies and a low of 60.

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wonderful music Neil Diamond's given us over the years, and another diamond right there here at the Oldie Station. Proud to be playing for you, Solitary Man. Back to it in a little bit. They asked the question, what jerk behavior in public should result in an immediate fine? Well, here's what the internet said, and I think I'd agree with a lot of this too. Using a speakerphone, nobody wants to hear your phone call right there, and I hear that quite often. Coughing into the air like a baby, because even toddlers know how to cover their mouths, that's for sure. Throwing a cigarette butt down on the ground. And this one right here, too. Boy, I've experienced this. 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

0: My favorite group of all time right there, Earth, Wind, and Fire. And boy, I love that thing. Title track to the album, That's the Way of the World. Man, I love singing along with that thing. I think we're alone now. Tommy James and the Shondells kind of leading us that direction, and Lobo going to be waiting in the wings.
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0: Definitely my favorite Beatle right there, George Harrison and My Sweet Lord. A lot of great music right there in just that one song. It's Too Late. Yep, a day late and a dollar short, I guess. Carole King kind of explained her situation in a moment or two for sure.
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3: Here is your LaSalle County weather forecast for the remainder of your Sunday and a quick look through Monday night. It'll be clear tonight, low around 56. Your Monday, your Memorial Day, if you have it off, enjoy it. It'll be generally sunny with a high near 87 under partly cloudy skies and a low of 60.

the Hollies. And a long, cool woman in a black dress. You know, wear black in the summer, man. It just absorbs the heat, doesn't it? That's why you wear white in the summer. 93.5, 1430 WCLY. I'm Lou. Glad to have you along. It's community music and you, and I'm going to take you through the afternoon. We do have White Sox baseball coming up at 2:30 as they take on the Giants. But till then, great music for you like Donovan.

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0: You don't even have to have rain to have that rainy day feeling, do you? 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I'm Lou. Glad to have you along this afternoon. We've got all kinds of great music headed your way. There's lots of things going on this weekend, too. Tell you about some of the activities that you can take part in. Over in Utica, the LaSalle County Historical Society's Canal Market is going on, so you can go check that out. It happens every weekend over there, so a great opportunity if you get in on all kinds of great collectibles, antiques, and all kinds of great items that you can purchase, and food and beverages. And you know, if it's in Utica, there's always great food and beverages, right? You know, that's a given. 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

0: Johnny Rivers in that summer rain on 93.5, 1430 WCLY. I hope there's not a lot of rain in your parade this weekend, this Memorial Day weekend. On 93.5, 1430 WCLY, a reminder that there's all kinds of things coming up in our area. And all around the area, there's farmers markets that are just about to start, many of them starting next weekend. That includes the farmers market, farmers and makers market, right here in Ottawa, starts next weekend. LaSalle has one that starts soon. LAD. Also, a bunch of other communities all having farmers markets, and they're great. Used to be farmers markets, you just found like vegetables there. But now at the farmers markets, you're finding so many other things. Delicious baked goods made from some of those other things. And so many other little things, too, at farmers. 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

0: Riding along on the City of New Orleans with Arlo Guthrie on 93.5, 1430 WCMY. And yes, the City of New Orleans still runs. I know that. When I was in college, I took the City of New Orleans from Carbondale to Kankakee to get home from college on a weekend vacation or a weekend getaway or holiday from school, and took the City of New Orleans. But yeah, it still runs all the way down south to New Orleans. There's something going on next weekend that I wanted to tell you about, and that's something that the LaSalle County Historical Society has been doing, and it's pretty cool. It's the Mendota Museum and Historical Society and the Village of Troy Grove inviting the community to commemorate a Native son. It's Wild Bill Days. Yeah, Wild Bill was from Troy Grove. And LaSalle County Historical Society is celebrating May 30th through the 31st. They have all kinds of interesting things planned for the event across LaSalle County. Go check it out at the LaSalle County Historical Society's website, and you'll find out more.
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4: Here is your LaSalle County weather forecast for the remainder of your Sunday and a quick look through Monday night. It'll be clear tonight, low around 56. Your Monday, your Memorial Day, if you have it off, enjoy it. It'll be generally sunny with a high near 87 under partly cloudy skies and a low of 60.

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Rock and roll music and the Beatles on 93.5, 1430 WCMY. It's Memorial Day weekend, and there are Memorial Day observances going on all around our area. I'm going to tell you about a big one that's coming up in our area tomorrow and where you can catch that. But first, we got some music to do.

0: Memorial Day weekend with Billy Paul and me and Mrs. Jones on 93.5 1430 WCMY. You're going to want to head over to Seneca because the American Legion tomorrow is having a very special program. It's their Memorial Day program, and it is from 10:30 a.m. until 12 noon. And they'd like to invite you, all the residents of the area, to join the Memorial Day services. The services are going to take place right near the Memorial Wall, located at the southeast corner of Main and Scott Street. And, of course, they would love to have you come out for the ceremony. There's a reception that's going to be held in the Library Cultural Center following the closing comments, and taps will be played, and they invite you to be a part of it and really feel what Memorial Day is all about. That's tomorrow in Marseilles.
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0: It's Elvis in the cold Kentucky rain on 93.5, 1430 WCLY. Memorial Day weekend, of course, that's barbecues and, of course, retail sales and headed to the beach and headed to the park and getting together and cooking out and, you know, also visiting cemeteries and memorials. And also a reminder that tomorrow at 3 o'clock, everybody is encouraged to take a moment and pause to remember what the true meaning of Memorial Day is, and that is to honor our veterans, those who gave the ultimate sacrifice. I hope you have a good Memorial Day weekend, but please take a moment out to remember why we take that extra day off this weekend.
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4: Here is your LaSalle County weather forecast for the remainder of your Sunday and a quick look through Monday night. It'll be clear tonight, low around 56. Your Monday, your Memorial Day, if you have it off, enjoy it. It'll be generally sunny with a high near 87 under partly cloudy skies and a low of 60.

WDNY. I'm Lou on this Memorial Day weekend. You know, I'm guilty of some of these things. They say there are some things that you shouldn't do on Memorial Day. And I'm guilty of, number one, saying Happy Memorial Day. You're not supposed to say Happy Memorial Day. It's not a happy thing. It's a joyful day. It's a day of remembrance. Happy Christmas. Happy 4th of July. But not happy.

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0: 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If you've got outdoor plans, you're not wishing it's going to rain this holiday weekend. Talking about this holiday weekend, and it's not a happy Memorial Day. You're not supposed to say happy Memorial Day. Other things you're not supposed to do, don't thank active duty members of the armed forces. No, it's about those who gave the ultimate sacrifice, not about those that are currently active as the military. So you're not supposed to, this isn't Veterans Day, don't thank a veteran. This is a time to remember the fallen soldiers. And don't disregard the meaning of the day, they say. The other thing you shouldn't do, don't let politics get in the way of respect. Amen to that.
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0: left. Antonacci back at the fence. It's another Giants grand slam. And they lead 8-4.
1: Devers jumped all over first pitch high fastball. Zoned him up, barreled him up.
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0: Vargas hits one deep left field, way back there, and she's gone. Number 12 for Vargas. It's 8-5 in the seventh.
2: But ultimately, that would be all the White Sox could muster as they fall to the Giants 8-5 today. 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
2: Jeff Mellor back here on the Yuengling White Sox postgame show. Sox fall to the Giants 8-5 today, wrapping up their final game on the West Coast this season. A look ahead at the upcoming White Sox schedule is brought to you by Hearthside Realtors. And on deck for the White Sox, it will be the Minnesota Twins starting tomorrow afternoon. That's right. If you don't have any plans for Memorial Day, join us at Wright Field tomorrow. We'll be there, as will be the White Sox, as they begin a 7-game homestand. The Sox last season were 8-5 against the Twins, and they actually outscored Minnesota 76-55 in that run. The probables for the series, it will be Anthony Kay, the lefty, getting the start tomorrow for the White Sox up against Zebby Matthews for the Twins on Tuesday. It's a 6:40 first pitch, Sean Burke against Joe Ryan. Wednesday, another 6:40, Davis Martin up against Connor Prilep. And then on Thursday, afternoon affair, Eric Fetty up against Taj Bradley before the Tigers come to town next weekend to visit the White Sox at Wright Field. That is your upcoming schedule for the White Sox. 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Lenny File goes the extra mile.

0: Century 21 Hearthside Realtors. That, folks, is going to wrap up this edition of the Yuengling White Sox postgame show. As always, want to say thank you to our fine production team. Extraordinary job by Kendra Smith, Justin Pottinger, and Aiden O'Connor filling in for the executive producer of White Sox Baseball today. That is Brennan Riley. For Len Casper and Darren Jackson, I'm Jeff Meller. I will hopefully see you out at the ballpark tomorrow. Memorial Day, join us. Pre-game coverage starts at 12:30 with first pitch at 1:10 right here on your home of the White Sox, the ESPN 1000 Hard Rock Casino White Sox Network.
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